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1: Pastor Ed Ray describes a glorious reality for believers in Christ. They've been adopted by God.
2: You received a spirit when you surrendered and say, God, take my life. You will receive the spirit of adoption by whom we cry out, Daddy. It says, Abba, Father. I'm pausing on this because you need to do the same. I need to do the same. It feels very awkward the first time I prayed by myself quietly in the morning and said, Dad, I need something, talking to God. Over the years, I've been transitioning from dad to daddy, which is even harder the first time you say it. That happens as a byproduct of

0: know of someone who's gone through the adoption process? Maybe you've adopted a child or two yourself. Obviously, an adopted child will receive all the blessings and benefits that go with being a part of that particular family. Well, today on Grow in Grace, we'll see that Christians have been adopted by God. What exactly does that mean for you and me? Let's turn to Romans 8 and find out. It's incredible, let me tell you. Here's Pastor Ed Ray.
1: So thinking about adoption, because that's the main theme of this section that we're in this morning, I brought a story that happened years ago, but I was in Arizona, happened to be with some Indian kids in the first grade classroom, and the teacher was showing the kids pictures of their families. And everybody was commenting on their brothers and sisters, and she put one picture out, and it was an Indian family with a white kid right in the middle of it with bright red hair. And a little girl said, "Oh, I bet he's adopted. I know what adoption is because I've been adopted." And so started a little conversation. Other girl says, "Well, what does it mean to be adopted?" She said, "Well, my mommy said that being adopted means that you grew in your mother's heart instead of in her tummy." And I like that. In fact, I think that's what God is doing, that you are growing in his heart. And Paul talks about God being our father. According to the dictionary, adoption is a process, quote, "whereby a person assumes the parenting for another and in doing so permanently transfers all rights and responsibilities along with the legal status from the biological parents or parents." Adoption has changed considerably over the centuries, with its focus shifting from adult adoptions, as in Rome in the first century, into children being adopted for family creation. Adoption is a beautiful act of love, it would seem to me. It usually does mean a lot of changes in the family's circumstances, location, outlook. A parent who chooses to adopt, in my mind, is really reflecting the father heart of God. Now, I know when I say that, for some of you, that will not be a good illustration because you did not have a good father. And I understand that that's a hindrance to identifying with Father God. I don't have that problem. I had an amazing father. Of course, when you're 17, you think you know everything, right? And so I thought my father was an idiot when I was 17. And then about 25, I thought, Yomi, that's not quite so stupid. Then about 35, I decided the old man was really pretty smart. And about 50, I realized he was the smartest man I'd ever met. And I'd worked with PhD MDs for many years. So for me, a father is a man whose handshake is his word. A father is a man who doesn't get intoxicated by drugs or alcohol. A father is the man who is faithful to his wife all of his life. A father is a man who lays down his own life for his children to make sure they get ahead as much as possible. So I tell you that story. My dad's long gone in heaven, happy as can be. But so that you would know what I think about, at least when I say Father God, I'm talking about faithfulness, complete faithfulness. Adoption can be messy, inconvenient, costly, difficult. But many, many people in this church have counted the cost and done so. I've had the pleasure of presiding over more than 100 adoptions. People who have come to me and said, "Hey, we can't have kids, but we really want to share our home." And so we've been participating in open adoptions, county adoptions, any kind of adoptions that are legal. If you're in that condition, talk to one of the pastors or come and talk to me. We'd love to do everything we can to help you, because, again, I really just think a person who is adopting someone is reflecting the Father heart of God. But the subject comes up in the book of Romans. Those of you that have been traveling with us know it's a book about changes, big changes, changing from conversion, from being a non-believer to being transformed. And Paul uses large religious terms. Through chapter 5, he speaks an awful lot about the change called justification. Big word, simply means you're radically changed by God in an instant. You don't earn it. You don't deserve it. There's nothing you can do to convince him to give it to you besides you ask, God, forgive my sins. Please take my life. And in an instant, you're changed, just as if you'd never sinned. And you will spend eternity with him. It happens in a moment, but it opens a doorway for eternity. And then in chapter 6, Paul introduces another word, sanctification, another big sounding religious term. But it simply means using something or someone in the way that it was designed to be used by its designer. God has designed you to be used in a certain task, a certain position in life. Psalm 139 says that each one of us woven together in our parents' womb. That was written 3,000 years ago, 3,000 years before we knew about chromosomes and mitosis and the DNA molecule unwinding and then rewinding again. But Psalm 139, written 3,000 years ago, describes you being woven in your mother's womb. What a coincidence. Or the creator of the universe was encouraging David to write it. That word, sanctification, means being progressively changed. It will take your entire life. From the moment you are justified until you finally take your last breath here, and then take your next breath in front of God, because then you will see him, and seeing him, Paul writes, we are then like him, and you'll be changed radically in an instant, in the twinkling of an eye. So that's sanctification. Then he brought us another word that's progressive, takes your whole life, adoption or glorification. Both happen at the same time. Glorify, it means heaviness, it means weight, it means gravitas, it means significance. You will be changed. If you have surrendered your life to God and asked him to forgive your sins, then someday when he comes, according to Thessalonians, there will be a trumpet sound and those who are dead in Christ will rise first. Rise, your body. Your soul and your spirit has been in heaven with him, because to be absent from the body is to be present with the Lord in heaven. But you'll come back with him then, and there'll be a trumpet, and the Hillside Cemetery here in Redlands, it'll be a mess. All the graves will be opened. And you will get a new body. It's a racing model, yes, the XL Supersport, whatever words work for you. So we are going to look at that. Paul really has that embedded in this section of scripture. Let's jump in four parts, adoption 12 through 18, creation groans 19 through 22. We groaned to be transformed into that 23 to 25. And then finally, the Holy Spirit groans for us and understands us and makes intercession, prays for us. Here we go. Fasten your seatbelts. Verse 12. Therefore, brothers and sisters, Paul's writing to Christians. We are debtors. Every one of us has a debt, not to the flesh, to live according to the flesh. Because we didn't earn salvation, we're in debt. It's a gift of God. He gives it to any who would surrender and ask him. It is by grace we have been saved, Paul wrote to the Ephesians. Grace is the word charis in Greek, and it means a gift. a gift that cannot be earned. You cannot get it out of your own merit. You can't talk God into it besides saying, I surrender, take my life. So because we didn't earn salvation, we're in debt. Our debt is clearly to God and not to the physical body that we're in. And Paul's going to compare those two here. We have no obligation to pamper our physical bodies. Okay? Verse 13. For if you live according to the flesh, just satisfying the needs, the desires of your body, you will die separated from God for eternity. But if by the Spirit you put to death the deeds, the things that you do in your body, you will live. So this is applied two ways. Number one, stay away from sin. Don't feed the flesh by giving it all of its desires. And number two, maybe even more importantly, don't be a Pharisee. Don't start doing religious things to gain God's favor because he's not impressed. You don't mean it when you're saying, well, I'm going to do some things. I'm going to show God how I deserve salvation. Wrong answer. I grew up in that church. There were lots of things you could do to gain God's indulgence. That's literally the word that was used. Light some candles, bring some flowers, give money to the poor, help a little old ladies across the street, do penance. God doesn't want penance, pain, to gain, in fact, a more close relationship. He wants repentance, which means to turn around, to make a decision. You're going this direction, you turn around, you go that direction. The early church did not understand that and thought that penance was what God wanted. Lacerate your body. Go sit on the top of a pole for 60 years. Simon the Stellite, trying to impress God by doing religious things. Paul says, don't bother. Don't be a Pharisee. Don't try and impress people with how religious you are.
0: 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We're in Romans 8 today with Pastor Ed Ray in a message we've simply entitled, Adopted.
1: Paul is saying that this flesh we're supposed to slaughter, really strong term, but that's exactly what it means. What is this idea? Well, according to Charles Ryrie, he wrote the Ryrie Study Bible. Some of you probably are using it this morning. But he said that this verse or this concept is the most important single verse in the believer's spiritual life, putting to death the deeds of the body. The same word is used in Romans 8:36. We consider ourselves as sheep to be slaughtered. John Owens, a nice Puritan writer, said, be killing sin or it will kill you. The second way is not doing this religious thing. Second way to look at this. Paul says, but if by the Spirit you put to death the deeds of the body, you allow the Holy Spirit to do that. What? I'm talking about the new covenant. You see, I don't believe the church, meaning the church in the world today, talks enough about this very important concept. You do not, I do not live in the left-hand side of the Bible. You don't live in the Old Testament. We live on the right-hand side of the Bible in the New Testament, the new covenant, the new contract between God and man. Jesus took the cup that night at the Last Supper and said, this is my blood of a new covenant, a different one. He had explained it already in chapter 31 of Jeremiah and chapter 36 of Ezekiel. In anticipation of Jesus dying on a cross and opening up a new relationship for you and I. Old covenant, do the works of the law. New covenant, surrender your whole life. God says, he will. He said, I will take out your heart of stone I will put within you a heart of flesh. I will write on your heart the law of love. Love God with your whole heart, soul, mind, and strength, and love your neighbor as yourself. Lastly, I'm going to change your desires from the inside out. That's the new covenant. That's what he's talking about here, allowing the Holy Spirit to slaughter the deeds of the flesh. Let God do it. It's a miracle. And it happens in every single person that says, God, forgive me, take my life, I surrender. And he begins this work in you. He starts changing, and suddenly you wake up one morning and you go, I don't want to do that anymore, that thing that was not right. He changes your desires. That's how this whole thing works. It's a new covenant, a new testament, a new contract created by God to do the things that we were not doing, that no one in the Old Testament was doing. For as many of us, verse 14, for as many as are led by the Spirit of God, these are the sons, these are the daughters of God. When we surrender, as I just said, enter the new covenant, then we are called children of God. And it's going to lead to this adoption in the next couple of verses that we read when we started. But notice it says, led by the Spirit. Very few people, very few believers are led through subjective impressions. Well, I feel like God might be doing that. That's not the way that God leads most of us. We are to be led by Scripture. It's the only thing reliable. It doesn't change. God makes it more clear. When I say to you, I heard God speak to me, I don't mean up here, okay, just audibly. Some of you have come and told me that you've heard God audibly. I'm jealous. It doesn't happen, at least so far in my life. But I hear him speak very clearly here by reading the word, by hearing someone sing a song. So God speaks to us through writers, through pastors teaching, through home Bible study teachers, through his word. And then we understand. This sanctification process that I talked about real early, that's part of the new covenant. He changes us by taking away the things we desire that are not good for us spiritually or eternally and replacing them with things that are helpful to us. And we become sons and daughters of God. Verse 15, for you did not receive the spirit of bondage. Slavery, it says literally in the Greek language, douleax, which comes from the word doulos, which is the lowest form of slave in the culture of Rome. You could never recover from that slavery. You would die a slave working at whatever job it given. You weren't given that, again, to fear, but you received a spirit when you surrendered and say, God, take my life, forgive me, take out my heart as stone. You will receive then the spirit of adoption by whom we cry out, Daddy. It says, I'm a father. The translators didn't have enough courage to write what that really means in either the King James or the New King James or the NIV. A couple of them have. What are you saying, Pastor? This word, Abba, you hear all over the Middle East. If you go to Israel, you hear little kids running around after their dad saying, Abba, Abba, Abba, more candy. They're just calling their dad. I'm pausing on this because you need to do the same. I need to do the same. It feels very awkward the first time I prayed by myself quietly in the morning and said, Dad, I need something, talking to God. Over the years, I've been transitioning from dad to daddy, which is even harder the first time you say it. That happens as a byproduct of the adoption of God. Let me tell you another adoption story. I heard the chaplain of us, really Stanford University in San Jose, California, several years ago, describing a woman whom he knew who had adopted a Jewish daughter in a very unusual way. in 1940s in Poland. Poland was annexed by Adolf Hitler, and came in with Nazi troops and began to haul Jewish people, put them on trains and take them to one of the death camps called Auschwitz, the worst of the worst of the concentration camps for Jews. And he was describing an event that happened in this Christian woman's life, living in Poland in the 40s, in a market, open marketplace, and seeing a German officer walking towards her with a Jewish mother in tow, star on her arm, with a little two-year-old walking behind her. And the officer came into through the market heading towards the train station to take this woman to the death camp. Little girl's walking behind her. The little girl keeps walking. For some reason, the officer stopped. The little girl ran into his leg, and he looked down and looked up at this woman, the Christian woman who was standing right there, and then said to the Jewish lady, "Is this your daughter?" And the Jewish lady looked the Christian lady in the eyes and said, "No, she's that lady's daughter." And that Christian woman immediately adopted that girl, walked over and picked her up and left quickly. Now, that young lady is a professor at Stanford University today. But I use that illustration to help you see you were lost. You were headed towards death. And God rescued you and adopted you and put you in his family. It was an act of grace. It wasn't because you were such a lovely person. It was because he loved you when you were yet an enemy of his, the Apostle Paul says. You were condemned, not as an innocent victim. You were a guilty victim, but still you were powerless. I was powerless to save myself. It wasn't possible. Headed for a death, a second death for which there's no recovery. The very God we had rebelled against was the God who rescued us, that walked over and said, "I choose you, I adopt you, I take you."
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0: thank you for joining us for our weekly broadcast of Abiding in the Word with Dave Love, Senior Pastor of Calvary Castle Rock. Today, we are continuing our series called Hard Questions, Solid Answers. This is a series of questions you have asked Pastor Dave throughout his years of ministry. So let's listen in now as Pastor Dave answers this hard question with a solid answer.
1: Let a view where you stand. And I want to back up a little bit because I want us to, it just gives me an opportunity to talk about this. So I want to take this opportunity. The thought here is, and it seems to make sense to me as I go through scripture here, that Adam, when he was created, he was favorably disposed towards God, or better yet, favorably had an inclination towards God, to be favorable towards God. Okay, he was made in such a way that he should appreciate God, that he should love God, that God's a wonderful God. Look, he just created me. He's given me this wonderful garden. So this disposition that God created in Adam was one to be disposed or inclined to be favorable for God. Okay, towards God, I should say. They fellowship with God, Adam and Eve. They walked with him in the garden. They obeyed God by cultivating the Garden of Eden in accordance to his will. When God appeared, they did not run and hide from him. They did after they sinned, but before that. And so again, it tells me that they have a favorable disposition towards God. Now, we have no idea how many days, weeks, or months went by before they fell. Okay, we don't know that, but we know some amount of time went by where they were favorable towards God. However, this favorable disposition to obey God, to do his will, it's totally unconfirmed. It's totally unconfirmed. Meaning, because man had not chosen this favorable disposition towards God, it was still untested to see if Adam would actually choose this for himself. This favorable disposition towards God had been given first from God at the time of his creation. When God created Adam, God gave Adam this inclination towards God. God did not show Adam all the types of dispositions that were possible and then give him the option of deciding which type he wanted. The only way man's favorable disposition could be confirmed was to be confronted with what? A choice, an alternative. It just baffles my mind when people want to tell me that to turn to God, there is no choice there. God has to do that. There's no choice. I mean, there's no choice. There was a choice right here from the very beginning. God gives them the opportunity to choose, an opportunity to choose to be favorably inclined towards something or something else. So would man obey God on the basis of his unconfirmed favorable disposition, or would he choose the alternative? And we know by reading the account that no, he chose the alternative. Satan entered the garden, gave him an alternative to being favorably disposed towards God. The alternative, reject God's rule over him and assert his own self-rule, just as God was his own self-ruler. This was Satan's answer towards Eve when he says, "For God knows that in the day that you eat of it," meaning the tree of knowledge of good and evil, "your eyes will be opened, you will be like God, knowing good and evil." You don't have to have God rule over you. You should rule over yourselves and be like God. There's your alternative. What do you want to do? And they made their choice. They made their choice. So man fell. Judgment came. Adam and Eve were kicked out of the garden. Great separation took place between God and man. Man lost his favorable disposition towards God and was replaced with a disposition of enmity towards God. Romans 8:7, because the carnal mind is enmity against God, for it's not subject to the law of God, nor indeed can be. James 4:4, adulterers and adulteresses, do you not know that friendship with the world is enmity with God? Whoever therefore wants to be a friend of the world makes himself an enemy of God. We're born in sin nature. We're born in this enmity against God. We're not born with this inclination to favor God. We're not born with that. And so man is now born with this disposition that he has enmity with God. And he's locked into this decision that has been made in the garden. And this disposition of enmity towards God is now confirmed. So instead of living in this environment of a world system ruled by a benevolent, loving God, we now have this system that is fallen, and it's run by a horrible dictator by the name of Satan, who uses us for his own selfish needs. So yet, In the midst of all this hopelessness, it would seem, there's hope. Genesis 3:15. God comes, says, yep, you done bad, I'm cursing you guys. However, verse 15, I will put enmity between you and the woman, between your seed and her seed. He shall bruise your head, but you shall bruise his heel. Right there is the first promise of the Redeemer who is to come. We know that women don't have seed. That speaks of the virgin birth. Only men have seed. And so I will put between your seed and her seed, speaking of Satan, the serpent, he shall, meaning her seed, he shall bruise your head. That's a death blow. But you shall bruise his heel, which is a wounding. And we saw that take place at the cross. Because there was no sin in Jesus, and the wages of sin is death, death had no power over Jesus. And so he delivered Satan a death blow at that point. Satan wounded him by putting him up on the cross, but it wasn't one that took him. So we see God is going to progressively work out his sovereign purpose for world history that would bring him much glory. The dispensation of innocence is now over. A new dispensation begins, the dispensation of conscience. The length of this dispensation is between the fall of mankind to the destruction of the world by a flood. Genesis 4, verse 1, all the way through Genesis 8, 19. In Genesis 3, 5, and 22, it indicates that man obtained awareness of good and evil, didn't he? Because he ate of the tree. So now he knows of good and evil. In Genesis 3, 22, then the Lord God said, behold, the man has become like one of us to know good and evil. So that right there is confirmation that it wasn't just Satan saying, hey, you're really going to know good and evil. Yeah, but there's consequences that come with that. And so God himself confirms, oh, now man knows they know good and evil. This speaks of conscience. We'll get back to that here in a second. It is here that we see a new revelation given to man. You can't approach God without the shedding of blood. Look what takes place here. He says in verse 21 of Genesis 3, and also for Adam and his wife, the Lord God made tunics of skin and clothed them. How did he make the tunics of skin? I would submit to you, he had to kill some animals in order to do that. So now he's letting them know you can't approach him without the shedding of blood. We see this in chapter 4. We see this with Abel's sacrifice. God is going to make it clear that when he killed animals and gave them to Adam and Eve, the skins of the animals to cover their nakedness. And we see in chapter 4 that Abel's sacrifice pleased God. Look what it says here in verse 3. And in the process of time, it came to pass that Cain brought an offering of the fruit of the ground to the Lord. And Abel also brought a firstborn of his flock and of their fat. And the Lord respected Abel and his offering, but he did not respect Cain and his offering. And Cain was very angry and his countenance fell. So one, we're told here, one's offering was accepted. The other one was not. Now you're saying, okay, Dave, but where is it revealed? Where does God tell him that this is the offering that you have to bring? Where is that stated? Well, you got to do a little detective work. And again, this is why we use scripture, interpret scripture, right? Well, and you don't need to go there. I'll just read this to you. But in Hebrews chapter 11, verse 4, it says, by faith, Abel offered to God a more excellent sacrifice than Cain. So now we know that Abel, in giving his offering, was by faith. In Romans 10:17, what does Paul tell us there? He tells us, so then faith comes by hearing, and hearing the word of God. So the only way he could have done that by faith is he had to hear. God had to have spoken, either to Adam and Eve, who pass it down to Cain and Abel, or he spoke it to Cain and Abel. But either way, he's the one that revealed it. He spoke it. They heard it. And that's why Abel was able to give that offering by faith. And so now we see that the only way to approach God is going to be what? Through that blood sacrifice. Because he gave of his flock, which again then tells us what? Flock of hens? No. Flock of deer? No. Flock of sheep? goats, maybe, which speaks of who? The Lamb of God who takes away the sin of the world? Already showing right there what this blood sacrifice is going to mean. It speaks of Jesus, is what it speaks of. So then Abel must have heard this somehow in order to offer this by faith.

saying, even though I have this dispensation for the Jews, the Gentiles don't get a free pass. They're still under the dispensation as well. And one of those dispensations is of conscience. They're going to be judged according to their conscience. This tells us the Gentiles who do not know the law of Moses, they are still bound by the dispensation of conscience. So, during this dispensation, man is responsible to respond to God through the prompting of his conscience. Part of that prompting was to bring an appropriate blood sacrifice, as God had told them. Some did, like Abel. The rest of the godly line, like Seth, and all the way down, Methuselah, Noah, they obviously were doing the same thing. You see, when Cain brought his own sacrifice in his own way, that led to what? Murder, to which then led to Cain building his own godless civilization, which was characterized by polygamy, violence, thus also violating the previous dispensation of one wife. By the time of Noah's day, it says in Genesis 6:5, then the Lord saw the wickedness of man was great in the earth, that every intent of the thoughts of his heart was only evil continually. So we have rule number one, new way of God ruling through conscience. Doing good, man knows the difference between good and evil. The good thing to do is to bring a sacrifice of a sheep as you approach God, as you come to God. Rule two, responsibility of man, to bring that animal sacrifice of a sheep or a goat. Rule three, a new divine revelation. Was it given? Yes. It was given by God. Was that given before in the other dispensation? No, it was not. That's why this is a new dispensation. The secondary characteristics, the test for man, to perfectly obey by doing good and bringing that sheep sacrifice to God. There's the test. The secondary characteristic, the second thing, failure of man. Did he fail? Yes. Mankind in general failed to bring that sacrifice and to do good to the point where there was only Noah and his family left. Third, the judgment of man for failure to do his responsibility. Yeah, the flood. Flood was that judgment. The serious failure brought horrible judgment throughout a worldwide flood through the ark. And so God preserved Noah and his family. In essence, God wiped the slate clean in order to give man a fresh start, which brings us to the next dispensation of human government. This one, the length of this dispensation is Genesis 8:20 through Genesis 11:32, from Noah to the call of Abram or Abraham. Okay. Now, I want us to remember that unless God reveals we are no longer to keep a previous dispensation, then those other dispensations are to be continued on. It's not as though, okay, we don't have the dispensation of conscience anymore. We're not responsible for what we know is good or evil anymore. No, we're still responsible for that. Okay. We're still responsible for that. We're going to see that a lot of the dispensations that have already been given or the rules of the dispensation are going to be repeated again here in the dispensation of government. And as much as humanity failed to listen to their conscience and do good, and instead they murdered, God now gives a new revelation, a new dispensation that speaks of that particular act when it comes to murder. I want you to go to Genesis 8, verse 20 says that Noah built an altar to the Lord. This is after the flood. This is after he's been told to come out of the ark. He comes out of the ark. He builds an altar to the Lord and took of every clean animal and every clean bird and offered burnt offerings on the altar. So what does that tell us? That animal sacrifice is still in place, isn't it? And the Lord smelled a soothing aroma. Then the Lord said in his heart, I will never again curse the ground for man's sake. Although the imagination of man's heart is evil from his youth, nor will I again destroy every living thing as I have done while the earth remains, seed time, harvest, cold and heat, winter and summer, day and night shall not cease. Can I just tell you something right there? That is the biblical case right there against global warming. Seed time is always going to be seed time. Harvest is always going to be harvest. There's going to be cold, there's going to be heat, there's going to be winter, there's going to be summer, and there's always going to be day, there's always going to be night. Oh, global warming, and we won't have seed time, we won't have harvest, all this famine. You know what? I am told right here, while the earth remains, these things are always going to happen. And they have. And they will continue to do so.

And that's Dave's little case against global warming right there. So this tells me animal sacrifice is still in place. And then we read verse 1. So God blessed Noah and his sons and said to them, be fruitful and multiply and fill the earth. That was spoken of before, wasn't it? To Adam and Eve. So that's still being carried over. All right. Adam and Eve didn't have a chance to even be faithful in that area because they fell before Eve got pregnant. It goes on and says, and the fear of you and the dread of you shall be on every beast of the earth. Well, that's new. That tells us that wasn't the case before, that animals would come right up to you. They had no fear of you whatsoever. Of every bird of the air, of all that move on the earth and all the fish of the sea, they are given into your hand. Every moving thing that lives shall be food for you. That's new. I have given you all things, even as the green herbs, because before that, man was a vegetarian. Now, without going into great detail, a case can be made with Cain and his civilization that they were killing and being violent towards God's creation as well and possibly eating animals. You know, that's another discussion altogether. But here, they've been given into their hands, but you shall not eat flesh with its life, that is its blood. So if you are going to kill an animal, you need to drain it of its blood. You're not supposed to eat it in its blood. Surely for your lifeblood, I will demand a reckoning from the hand of every beast. I will require it from the hand of every man, from the hand of every man's brother. I will require it from the life of man. So then, if a beast kills a man, that beast is supposed to be killed. If a man kills a man, murders a man, he should also be killed. Whoever sheds man's blood, by man his blood shall be shed, for in the image of God he made man. So now we're given a brand new rule of the earth now, and that is human government, as we'll see here in a moment, because only human government, an agency of human government, has the authority to be able to carry something like that out, as we'll see here in a moment. Verse 7, and as for you, be fruitful and multiply, bring forth abundantly in the earth and multiply in it. Then God spoke to Noah and to his sons with him, saying, and as for me, behold, I establish my covenant with you and with your descendants after you and with every living creature that is with you, the birds, the cattle, every beast of the earth with you, of all that go out of the ark, every beast of the earth. Thus I establish my covenant with you. Never again shall all flesh be cut off by the waters of the flood. Never again shall there be a flood to destroy the earth. And God said, this is a sign of the covenant which I made between me and you and every living creature that is with you for perpetual generations. I set my rainbow in the cloud, and it shall be for the sign of the covenant between me and the earth. It shall be when I bring a cloud over the earth that the rainbow shall be seen in the cloud. And I will remember my covenant which is between me and every living creature of all flesh. The waters shall never again become flood to destroy all flesh. The rainbow shall be in the cloud, and I will look on it to remember the everlasting covenant between God and every living creature of all flesh that is on the earth. And God said to Noah, this is a sign of the covenant which I have established between me and all flesh that is on the earth. So we see animal sacrifice is still in place. Replenishing the earth is in place. Animals will now fear man. Animals are now food for mankind. However, they're not to be eaten with blood. Murder will no longer be tolerated from beast or man. So, by man, his blood shall be shed. That's government. Capital punishment necessitates a human government agency to administrate this. Paul speaks of this in Romans 13, 1 through 4. He says, let every soul be subject to the governing authorities, for there is no authority except from God, and the authorities that exist are appointed by God. He's speaking of government here. Therefore, whoever resists the authority resists the ordinance of God. God is the one that ordained government. And those who resist will bring judgment on themselves. For rulers are not a terror to good works, but to evil. Do you want to be unafraid of the authority? Do what is good, and you will have praise from the same. For he, meaning the government, is God's minister to you for good. But if you do evil, be afraid, for he does not bear the sword in vain. For he's God's minister, an avenger to execute wrath on him who practices evil. So the Apostle Paul indicates here that governmental authority derives its existence from God, ordained for the purpose of restraining evil, and that it functions as a minister of God when it uses the sword for capital punishment. And so we label this, for lack of a better term, dispensation of government, where you can carry out
capital punishment, because in the dispensation before, murder is rampant. And there is no rule to take care of that. None. And because there is no rule to take care of that, that's why man did what he did, even though he knew in his conscience it was evil. But there is no rule to take care of that situation, which there wouldn't need to be if man would obey his conscience and do good and offer the proper sacrifice to God. We wouldn't need that rule because you'd already know it's wrong and you wouldn't do it. But they didn't obey that rule. So to curb evil in this next dispensation, we are not going to allow for the murderer to live. We're not going to allow for him to live. So we're going to see that Noah's descendants rebel against God's command to repopulate the earth in order to prevent their scattering from the entire earth. In Genesis 11:4, look what it says there. It says, and they said, come, let us build ourselves a city, a tower whose top is in the heaven. Let us make a name for ourselves, lest we be scattered abroad over the face of the whole earth. But isn't that what God told them to do? Be fruitful, multiply, fill the earth. No, let's hang here. Let's make a name for ourselves and build this tower. Okay, that's in direct disobedience to God's word that we see here. So what is going on here? Well, we're seeing them again. A new commandment was given. A new rule was given. You're not to, that you're to carry out capital punishment, that you're supposed to multiply and fill the earth. Okay. We see that they don't do that. We see that they are going to get judged as God then displaces all of them. And then it's going to bring us to the next dispensation. And so we see this time and time again. Rule was given, revelation from God. This is what you're supposed to do. It's a test for mankind. Mankind fails the test and judgment comes. And it comes by what? God confusing their language. And now they have to spread all over the face of the earth. That's all we have time for here tonight. I know some of you have questions. Definitely want you to have time for that, but we only have about 6 or 7 minutes before I have to release you to get the kids. But starting next week, we'll do the other four dispensations, as well as talk about why dispensationalism is the only belief that shows a difference between Israel and the church. Okay? And so we'll talk more about that next time.

That concludes this Friday edition of Abiding in the Word with Pastor Dave Love. Tune into this radio station on Monday as we continue our series, Hard Questions, Solid Answers. 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Until our next time together, we encourage you to always be abiding in the Word of God.

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All my trophies I've lifted up high. All your mercy that I've tried to measure. 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My collection of withering crowns. 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I'm laying

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in a Christian school asked her students why they believed in Jesus and the Bible. After a period of silence, one child finally said, "I was raised that way." Another, "Because my parents and church told me it was true." No one could give a solid answer. That might explain why so many young people walk away from their faith after high school. Secondhand faith is not enough. Kids must be taught basic apologetics, because if they don't know why they believe, they may not believe for long. 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

If you are looking for a way to navigate this complicated life, Jesus said He is the way. If you want to see through the hazy deception in the media, Jesus said He was the truth. And if you are looking for real meaning in life, both here and forever, Jesus said He is the life. Read about His words in the Bible in John 14, verse 6. We're here telling about the way, the truth, and the life. 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

Look, I don't know what y'all heard. What my God could do with one word. Tell a storm to simmer on down, and the storm is like, yes, sir. Turn the Pharaoh into a sucker.

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1: Thanks for tuning in to Sound Bites for Life, the teacher ministry of Calvary Chapel in Cedar City, Utah. Our teacher, Pastor Joe Carroll, invites you to let the Word of God change and transform the areas of your life where God's presence is needed most. If you have a Bible close by, grab it. If not, that's all right. Just simply listen along to this portion of a weekly Bible study taught by Pastor Joe. At the end of this program, you'll be given information about Calvary Chapel in Cedar City, how to find us, how to listen to this message in its entirety, and how to contact us and let us know how this program has come alongside your life in Christ. Now let's join Pastor Joe for part three of his study, authorship.
2: But Scripture tells us that the wisdom from above will be loving and kind towards all, seeking the unity of the believer, not trying to find ways to divide and separate from one another. Seek those things that produce the loving nature of Jesus in our lives. I would rather have the wrong facts and the right attitude than the right facts and the wrong attitude. God can change my mind and my understanding of the facts in a moment, but it often takes a lifetime to affect changes of an attitude. So there you go. How do we get back into our passage? Very easily. Because when it comes to this end of days or these last times, look back at verse 20. In these last times, that's where I promised we would land. Verse 20 says, "For he indeed was foreordained," we got that figured out, "before the foundation of the world, but was manifest in these last times for you." That word is very interesting. Last times, in its definition in the original text, it means in the last time. You can write it down. Or the last place. Or what I love is the extreme, as in the end. And that's why I wanted to capture our attention at the very beginning about, you know, these movies, they blow it at the end. It was a great movie. Oh, at the end, they blew it. We don't want to blow our end. And we don't want to get too wrapped up. And hopefully I didn't take too much time in regards to these different camps and the church that if you call Calvary your home church, we try to find the balance in all things. Some things we can't just navigate away from, and other things it's like, well, there's this nuance here and there's nuance there. Now you're aware of it. But the Bible's saying something about these last times. It's so far away, is it? Yeah, in one sense, it is far away. Look at Revelation 21, verse 9. "Then one of the seven angels who had seven bowls filled with the seven last plagues came to me and talked with me, saying, 'Come, I will show you the bride, the Lamb's wife.'" That's like the end, isn't it? Pretty much. That's like the extreme end. Yeah. Yeah, okay, that's like we'll all be dead by then. Well, yeah, I guess you could say so. But in an attempt of defining the borders, I should say, of God's omniscience, still in Revelation chapter 22, verse 12 and 13, "I'm the Alpha and the Omega, the beginning and the end, the first and the last." That's coming a little bit closer to us. Peter used it here in our text. So does Jude. Look at Jude 1, verses 17 and 18. "But you, beloved, remember the words which were spoken before by the apostles of our Lord Jesus Christ, how they told you that there would be mockers in the last time," same word, "who would walk according to their own ungodly lusts." I thought we were talking about like something that's going to happen after we're all dead. We'll be up in heaven. Yeah. But this just talked about, I just got mocked the other day from my faith. And it seems like Christianity gets mocked more and more and more than what my grandparents had to undergo. Yeah. So we're living in the time. Yeah. And whether it's Peter's use, Jude's use, or John himself, the apostle, 1 John 2:18, "Little children, it's the last hour. And as you have heard that the Antichrist is coming, even now, many antichrists have come, by which we know that it is the last hour." I love the most about this word is typically how it ties itself to the beginnings. One last verse, Hebrews 1, verse 1. "God, who at various times and in various ways spoke in time past to the fathers by the prophets, has in these last days spoken to us by his Son. So if you accepted Christ as your Savior, you can relate to that verse. Who he has appointed heir of all things, through whom also he made the worlds. Well, that's going way back to the beginning. Yep. And it's going to when I gave my life to Christ. Yep. And it's talking about all the way to the end. Yeah. So that's why where you first accepted Christ in your life is the beginning of two points that we live in between. And you can write it down, please. From my beginnings, I'm living for the end. From my beginnings, I'm living for the end. And is the Lord the author of my life? From my beginning all the way to the end? Six things. Six things as we look back at our text and continue what we've learned. And we've learned a lot. Let's see how much we've learned. Look at verse 20. He indeed was foreordained before the foundations of the world. Hey, we know a little bit about Calvinism and Arminianism. But was manifest in these last times for you. You know, you should write in your Bible, if you want to, cross out you and write your own name. And then write down point number one, author of my salvation. Is he the author of my salvation? That's the starting point. Manifested in these last times for the church? No. For Israel? No. For the person next to you? Yeah. But that doesn't get you out of the loop. For you. Psalms 3, verse 8. Take a look. It comes up on the screen, a little bonus verse. Salvation belongs to the Lord. And then Titus 2:11. For the grace of God that brings salvation has appeared to all men. And when the Bible says all, it always means all. So he's the author of salvation that he wants you to make it yours. And that's what Peter and the Holy Spirit is pointing out. But was manifest in these last times for you. I did this at the first service. I won't do it here, but I'll ask the same question. Those of you that are born again believers today, were there not occurrences and were there not times that you blew off someone before you came to Christ? They witnessed to you. They had something about an interaction with you and you're like, no, and you rejected them. But then there was a season in your life in which you found yourself wanting something that this life couldn't satisfy, that this world couldn't satisfy, that you couldn't satisfy yourself in. And there were these Christians, I don't know, they didn't speak a verse. It's how they lived their lives. They definitely had a Christian flair about them. They were very conscious of their faith, and they were uncompromising in their walk, but they were having the time of their lives, and I wasn't. And what you realized is, they've got someone authoring their life that I don't have. And so salvation that belongs to the Lord, you accepted. And when it comes to the grace of God that brings salvation, it was brought to you. In these last times, for you. Now, if you've never made an acceptance of Christ today and given your life to him, then make this your decision before you leave this building. We'll close out in a little bit in worship, and we'll have some elements of our prayer ministry up here. A neat couple, they love to pray with you, love to give you a Bible. You won't be joining a church, but you'll be accepting Christ and being born again today. The second point is embedded in verse 21. Who through him believe in God? So in these last times was manifested for you, who through him believe in God, who raised him from the dead and gave him glory, so that your faith and hope are in God. Let's write it down. Point number two, author of my daily actions. My daily actions. See, that word believe in God is a powerful word. And it's used in our English language is pretty weak when it comes to meaning. Because in the Greek, and I'm no Greek expert, but you get on some good tools. Some even have a little Calvinism in them. But we're going to eat the watermelon, spit out the seed, right? And you learn a little bit about that word believe. That is one of those present tense imperative words. What does that mean? Well, think of it this way, and I'll use the English language to get back to this with an understanding about author of my daily actions. You ready? If you come over to my house and Terry says, hey, is Joe here? Yes, he is, but he fell asleep. He's pooped. He's fighting the crud that's going on. Oh, okay. He's sleeping. Yeah, he fell asleep a couple hours ago. Let me go check. Goes in. He's asleep. He's sleeping. Do you think he woke up? Well, let me go check again. No, he's asleep. He's sleeping. He's presently imperative sleeping. He's actually sleeping now, now, now, now, now, now, now, now. He's sleeping till he wakes up. Yeah, but he started 2 hours ago. I know, but he's still sleeping. The question is, you believed. Do you believe and believe and believe and believe and believe and believe? And it's just happening. It's just happening in a way that through Christ, you've come to trust in God for everything. Do you know that Jesus Christ demonstrated that we can believe in him and have him be the author of my daily actions? That's tough, isn't it? That's total dependence upon God. That's total surrender upon God. Tomorrow morning, I pray the Holy Spirit wakes us all up at our appointed times, not early, but just says, are you going to give it to me or not? And will you surrender to Lord that way your day and let him author your daily actions? Hebrews, the writer of Hebrews really paints a really cool picture. Let's look at it together. Hebrews 5 verses 8 and 9. Though he was a son, yet he learned obedience by the things which he suffered. So though he, capital H, was a son, so that's God the Son, that's Jesus Christ, one third of the Trinity. Though he was a son, he learned obedience by the things which he suffered. Remember, he came into this world, born a virgin, and then lived his life. And having been perfected, he became the author of eternal salvation to all who obey him. Wait a minute. Jesus Christ had to, like, earn his rank? No, no, no, no, no. That word perfected means that he endured to the end, that he gave to us what was the perfect picture of someone hating him? Someone gossiping about him? Did that happen to Jesus? Yes, it did. Betrayal? Distrust? Allegiance? Idol worship? All the things that we face in our daily actions, he endured, yet without sin. And becomes for us this high priest. Look at Hebrews 12, 2. Looking unto Jesus, the author and finisher of our faith, who for the joy that was set before him endured the cross, despising the shame, and has sat down at the right hand of the throne of God. Our text says this, who through him, Jesus Christ, believe in God. Will you make him who has done the perfect work? He knows what it's like to have someone who doesn't like you for who you are. He knows that. The religious leaders didn't like Jesus. Your boss doesn't like you. Jesus is right there at the job site. He knows what it means to endure through frustration, raising your kids, being married, dealing with in-laws. I mean, the list just goes on and on and on. Filing your taxes and keeping it above board and all those. He knows all those things. And he's like, let me author that. I'm God. And I've experienced in such a way that now I look down, not that he looks down, but he sits at the right hand of the throne of God in such a way to be the author and the finisher of our faith. Where do you place God in your daily doings? Don't run ahead and don't fall too far behind.
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2: Do I pursue, point number three from the same verse, do I pursue life from the resurrection? It's right there in front of us. He was raised from the dead so that my faith and hope are in God. I know. I'm looking forward to that, I tell you. I can't wait to heaven. And that's where all the good stuff's going to happen. But in the meantime, well, that's not what the Bible says. The Bible says that you can pursue life from the resurrection. Well, when does that start? The day you gave your life to Christ. And he gave you a resurrected life. It's all a matter of where you focus. Look at John chapter 11, verses 21 and 26. Now Martha said to Jesus, Lord, if you had been here, my brother would not have died. But even now, I know that whatever you ask of God, God will give you. Jesus said to her, your brother will rise again. Martha says to him, I know that he'll rise again. Duh. Doesn't say it that way, but that's kind of the attitude. In the resurrection at the last days. Okay, stop right there. Have you ever had a Martha moment like this? Like you can even hear a Bible study today and be like, yeah, I know, but do you know what I'm going through right now? The resurrected life. No, it's not. It's a far cry from that. Who authored your life? Oh, I know God did. Because I know my faith is secure. I'm not one of those lose your salvation kind of people. And it was by the grace of God, that whole limited atonement, I'm going to go back through that. I'm going to find if I'm a 2.25 or whatever the case would be. It doesn't really matter. All I know is Christ is my Savior. But it just stinks right now. It's just really hard right now. And God would say, you know what? I know that he'll rise again in the resurrection on the last day, Martha. Joe, I know that you know that truth. And Jesus said to her, but I'm the resurrection and the life. And he who believes in me, though he may die, he shall live. And whoever lives and believes in me shall never die. Do you believe this? Sometimes when it comes to emphasizing the scripture and it's not taking anything out of context, drop a word in that makes it so it's more fluorescent. I'm going to do that. You ready? Verse 25. I'm the resurrection and the life, Martha. He who believes in me now, right now, though he may die, he shall live, and he'll live right now. Martha, and whoever lives and believes in me right now shall never die. Do you believe this now, Martha? Lazarus hasn't been resurrected yet. And sometimes we walk by faith and not by sight. Do you pursue life from the resurrection? It's been given for the Christian to be able to do that. God is reminding of us today. That's how he's authored things. And so far, the story he's written in a lot of your lives, and I can testify in my life, he hasn't blown it. Tough times do happen. Can't deny it. And it's not like they're going to go away. But, oh, I don't want to go through it alone. And I want to ask the author, can you tell me what's going to happen next? I can give you all the promises. I can let you know there's a covenant. And I can show you the way, and God will do that. Verse 22 continues. The first half of verse 22 continues in our Bible study. Since you have purified your souls in obeying the truth through the Spirit, in sincere love of the brethren. Point number four, do I seek sincerity in my motives? Do I seek sincerity in my motives? Not all Christians are kind. Some Christians are cranky. And they need to be reminded that we are saved from a life of disobedience and saved from a life only taught lies. That's where we're saved from. So when you're cranky, you got to do something. There's times in my life that I've been cranky. And my wife, Terry, has been like, you're just cranky. No, I'm not. Oh, you are cranky, Mr. Cranky. Now, she doesn't do that, because that would just make me more cranky. But she would be, you know, listen, just why don't you just go listen to some Christian music? That's the reactive way. The proactive way is sometimes in my office, I will just crank my speakers with Crossover FM. There are some artists, their songs, their lyrics are so powerful. I'm proactive. I'm immersing, I'm feeding my spirit so that my flesh is like so cranky it just dies. It's zombied anyways. I'm a new person in Christ. It just wants to fake me out and trip me up. I'd rather just have that, because if not, if I watch too much conservative news, oh man, am I cranky. Cranky, cranky, cranky. We were catching one of the podcasts, Terry and I, it's a little five little blurb from PragerU about the wrap up. It's 5 minutes. It gives you the whole week's news in 5 minutes. I was cranky afterwards. She's like, yeah, I know. That's why we can't watch much of that. So we listened to a Bible study. We got uncranked. Sometimes you just got to do it. Because if not, your sincerity and motives, you'll stop seeking it. And people will see and they'll know your witness is weak. God wants you to be strong. He's authored your life. Love one another fervently with a pure heart. Since you have purified your souls and obeying the truth through the Spirit and sincere love of the brethren, sincerity in our motives, love one another, last part of verse 22, with a pure heart. Do others mean more than me? Do others mean more than me? Again, how we got to this. We started with the acknowledgement that everyone has two points to live in between. We accepted that even in this world, we love a good ending. We love a good ending. Don't blow the ending. And when it comes to this kind of ending, the way we can be assured that we don't blow the ending is just let God do what he did from the very beginning. From the time that we were brought into a time with Christ to the time that he says it's all over with, which is kind of dealing with the present as much as it is the future, but he did this since the foundations of the world. How does he do this? He's not constrained by time. We are. And so it's not a mind game. It's a supernatural thing that we give sovereign praise to the Lord. Do others mean more than me? Turn the other cheek, walk the extra mile. Just suck it up, buttercup, because you know what? Jesus did the same thing, and he's always there with us. In fact, I think he wraps our arms around us more so when we go through those tough times. And then verse 23 through 25 gives us our last write-in passage, and we'll close it out in prayer. Having been born again, not of corruptible seed, but incorruptible, through the word of God, which lives and abides forever. Because all flesh is as grass. Now, let me pause right there, because some of you in this world, you were brought up in texting, and you're like, what's with the capital fonts? It's like, because all flesh is as grass. You know, when you text with all caps, it's like you're yelling and screaming and all this kind of stuff. Well, that's not how the Bible works, okay? He's actually quoting from the Old Testament. And so our Bible publishers a lot of times will draw attention to that by putting it in all caps. So it's not a text thing. It's not a yelling thing. It's actually a quoting thing from Isaiah chapter 40. All flesh is as grass, all the glory of man as the flower of the grass. The grass withers, it dies, and its flowers fall away. But the word of God endures forever. Now, this is the word by which the gospel was preached to you. Now, before I lose you, and I'm going to do this in less than 90 seconds, reread this and it's like, is this like a Hallmark movie? They have terrible endings. I don't even like those movies. Is that what this is? Because there's grass and flowers and things withering and fading away. No, what this is a quote from the prophet Isaiah, chapter 40. It's actually part of a bigger section of the first 16 verses of Isaiah, chapter 40, in which the nation of Israel now, Assyria, has been overtaken by Babylon. Babylon is losing things to Persia. This is the timeline of ancient history. Israel's been in captivity, and now things have become very liberal in regards to the rulers of that day. Remember Israel? Out of rebellion, 12 tribes, 10 to the north, 2 to the south. 10 get taken to the north first, and then the other 2. All of Israel's been taken into captivity for that time that the Lord said. 70 years, Jeremiah prophesied it. Now they're being brought back. There's some liberal thinkers in the Persian governments and some of the other governments. You can go back, Nehemiah, you can go back and rebuild. And those Israelites are like, but the God that authored our lives, we rejected him. He doesn't love us anymore. He doesn't want us anymore. And Isaiah prophesies, he says, oh, you know the grass that was so big that you were buried by? That's Babylon. You know the flowers? Assyria and Persia. They faded away. They're gone. The word of God endures forever. I got a plan. Let's go. Let's get this thing going. Point number 6, God is greater than my circumstances. He is greater than my circumstances. They have had a heavy load to bear. Guilt, condemnation, second-guessing themselves. Looking around the corner. Is that a real hope or is that a fake hope? Not walking by fear, but by faith in the God that they knew to be real. The God of the scriptures, the same God that we worship even now today. Let's pray. Lord, thank you for the hope of heaven. Thank you that even as we come to a crashing halt in this Bible study here today, we can enjoy the fact that you gave us much. You want us to think about how we know we're saved, how we define or think of our salvation in regards to, is it intact? Does it have points that we can stand on, we can show others? It's very real, Lord. I know mine is. I know so many others are. Not by my might, not by my strength, but by your glory, I would proclaim. And when it comes to Joshua there, the last chapter of the book that bears his name, as far as the gods on the other side, I'm going to choose with my household to worship you, to claim your name, and to proclaim it until I breathe my last breath. Lord, I'm renewing in my prayer, and I pray for all that are here today, even as the worship team makes their way on up here. I pray, Lord, that all of us would have that renewal in heart. They would think back to our beginning, and we would realize the end is coming quick. And we are not going to be in fear, Lord. We are going to walk by faith because you are the author of our life. In Jesus' name we pray. Amen.
1: 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Until then, may you continue to have sound growth in Christ. Sound Bites for Life is presented by Calvary Chapel, Cedar City.

0: In order for a branch to bear fruit, it must be attached to the tree. 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
1: So he said, neither can you unless you abide in me. You can't produce anything. I am the vine. You are the branches. He who abides in me and I in him bears what kind of fruit? Much fruit. Should be overflowing. I mean, just abounding that God is doing through you.

0: You've joined us for Chapter and Verse, the radio outreach where our teacher, Mike McIntosh, will continue our studies in the book of Romans. In chapter 11, we find the important principle that the non-Jewish church is grafted into the same vine of faith provided to Israel. Paul explains that the Gentile church can make the Jewish people both curious and jealous through our relationship with God through Jesus. When this happens, Paul hoped his Jewish brothers would follow his path to salvation. The Roman church was warned not to feel superior. They were to remember that Abraham's faith is like a root of a productive tree, with Jewish people as the natural branches. We Are Grafted In is our title on CNV. More interesting instruction is ahead today, so now let's join Mike with part one of our teaching as he begins in prayer.
1: Lord, we thank you for this time that we can spend together with you as you speak through your word. Take Paul's writings here in Romans and bring us ever closer to you. We pray now that your Holy Spirit will appear in our midst and teach us as Jesus promised. So open our ears, open our hearts to hear and to receive, and give us knowledge and wisdom and understanding, we pray in Jesus' name, amen. Please turn to Romans chapter 11, where we left off in our last message, and we're at Romans 11, verse 12. Remembering that the audience is the early church, first century, in Rome, the world capital of the one world government. And these were Christians that were being heavily persecuted, and he's teaching them how to live as a Christian under really horrible circumstances. And in our last message, we saw how Paul was developing this thought that God had, some people said, pushed the Jews away because he is angry. And he said, certainly not, that's not what happened, that he has set them aside because they turned away from him. But that opened a door that he could start the church with Jesus being the head. And the church would be the vessel that would draw Gentiles into it. And that's what majority of us are, as Gentiles. And this organization, this group, would be like a metaphor, Noah's Ark. And when judgment came, he would lift up the church, and the Holy Spirit would depart and fall upon the people of Israel, and all hell would break loose on the planet. There'd be a one world economic system, a one world religion, a one world government. And those three entities are the focus of what happens in the book of Revelation at the end of the age, once the church is taken away. So he uses this chapter to establish that if you're not a Jew, you should say thank you, God, every day that he would save your soul. You should be so glad that he said, okay, I'm going to make them jealous, and I'm going to bring Gentiles in. And so we have this opportunity. And so if you can imagine the whole world and this invisible organization called the church, and the whole world is asked to come in, just like the animals were asked to come into Noah's Ark. Not that you're an animal, but you're coming into the Lord's house, and it's a spiritual being. And when you are born again, you are a three-dimensional creature, body, soul, and spirit. Before you're born again, you're a two-dimensional creature, body and soul. Advertising is based on two dimensions, not a third dimension. Entertainment is designed on two dimensions, body and soul, flesh, not on a spiritual. So the world really has no ability to feed you spiritually or to draw you close to God. So a time like this, when you can sit with hundreds of people and you can say, wow, I'm not the only one, it builds your faith. When you listen to the scriptures, God can multiply those into your heart. So he is here with us. I know he's right in the midst, because Jesus said, if two people gather in my name, there I'll be right in the center. And his love is here. And the Holy Spirit, the person of the Holy Spirit, is here. And God the Father is sitting on his throne watching us, all in his presence right now. So if you'll receive the word as if you're the only person listening, and you receive it in that manner, you're going to have a great experience with God. So we'll pick up where we left off at verse 12. I'd left off with a thought from Timothy. It was 1 Timothy chapter 2, verse 3 and 4, that basically says that God wills that all men should be saved. So we understand that. He doesn't care who you are or where you're from or what your background is. His desire is that everyone would go to heaven. The devil's desire is that everybody would go to hell. So there's a huge fight going on over you. In verse 12, he says, now if their fall, the Jews falling from God's position that they were the apple of his eye, if their fall is riches for the world and their failure becomes riches for the Gentiles, how much more their fullness? Otherwise, if you and I become wealthy that we inherit eternal life, how much more will these people be when they return to God that the blessings were originally theirs? God is just going to overwhelm them. For I speak to you Gentiles. He's not speaking to the Jews now. Inasmuch as I am an apostle to the Gentiles, I magnify my ministry. If by any means I may provoke to jealousy those who are my flesh and save some of them. For if their being cast away is the reconciling of the rest of the world, what will their acceptance be but life from the dead? They'll get the gift of eternal life also. For if the first fruit, the promise to the Jews, is holy, then the lump is also holy, and the root is holy, and so are the branches. And if some of the branches were broken off, and you, being a wild olive branch, the Gentile, were grafted in among them, and with them became a partaker of the root and the fatness of the olive tree, do not boast against the branches. But if you do boast, remember that you do not support the root, but the root supports you. You will say then, branches were broken off that I might be grafted in. Well said, because of unbelief, they were broken off, and you stand by faith. So do not be haughty, but fear. For if God did not spare the natural branches, he may not spare you either. Therefore, consider the goodness of severity of God. On those who fell, the severity, but towards you, goodness, if you continue in his goodness. Otherwise, you also will be cut off. And they also, if they do not continue in unbelief, will be grafted back in, for God is able to graft them in again. I suppose as we look at this, we see that he uses a metaphor of a tree, and that the Jews were the main branch, and he broke them off because they weren't bearing fruit. And then he sees you and your family, and he wants you to go to heaven. And so you accept his plan of salvation, as we saw last week. If you believe in your heart that God raised Jesus from the dead, confess with your mouth that Jesus is Lord, you shall be saved. It's that simple. It's your faith. And in exercising that faith in the spiritual realm, he grafts you into the branch, to the tree again, that you were wild, but now you're going to grow and bear fruit in your life, and how important that is for us. But we say, well, God could do it a different way, and God could really do whatever he wants any way he wants. But I think this makes it very simple that he had a plan, and the people of that plan, the Jews, went their own way. So he turned around and looked at all of us and said, anybody in the world that would like to have eternal life, just believe in my only begotten son and repent of your sins. So that gave a huge open door. And you and I have walked into that door. So now we're part of that tree. But God has different ways of doing things and interesting ways. I think of Naaman, the general from Syria. Syria is big in the news right now. The Russians have added, a couple thousand more of their troops in Syria, which is very interesting, since we know in the last days that Russia will come against Israel. And they call them advisors. And in Syria, there's a lot going on along the border. And Naaman was a leper. He had leprosy all over his body, but he was a brilliant tactician, had a clear mind. And there was a Jewish girl that was a maid, and she heard that Naaman wanted to be healed. And she told him to go to Israel and see the prophet that is there. And so he said, I'll try it. He's tried everything. Sometimes you and I have tried everything to get something done. And we say, okay, I'll try this. So he got with some soldiers and went into Israel, and he met the prophet. And the prophet came out to him and he said, go dunk yourself 7 times in the river, the Jordan River. And his pride came up. And how often pride comes up in our lives, and it blocks good things from happening. Because we say it's got to be this way, and the pride blocks God's ability to work in our lives. He said, we have so many rivers in Syria, so much better than in Jordan.

commanded it. And it's going to happen when God commands it in your life or my life or the Syrian general's life. Whatever it is, any kind of leprosy, sin is always spoken as leprosy. And leprosy invades a person's body. It makes their knuckles and their hands all gnarly and their faces get contorted and their bodies are in a lot of aches and pains. And sometimes sin will do that to you. And you have no purpose or will of why you're doing what you're doing. You've just been hurt. You've been beat up. But God says, go do something simple. Believe in my son. That's all I ask you to do. Then trust him. And you will be grafted in because of my grace. And grace means unmerited favor. There's no reason why God should love you or me. Would you agree with that? I mean, why should he love us? You know who you are. Other people may not know who you really are. You put on a good show. But inside, you know. Why would he, the creator of everything, have his only begotten son come to earth and die for us? And Paul's the one in the book of Romans that says that God was inside Christ Jesus on the cross, reconciling the world back to himself. He was wooing us to him, the creator, and he visited our planet, and he's coming back someday, and he's warned us of what it would look like. So here he says to those people, just believe, and they don't want to believe. So he uses this picture of a branch being broken off, and then God turning towards you and me and grafting us in. So hold your page there and go backwards to the 15th chapter of the Gospel of John. So it'll go from Matthew, Mark, Luke, John, then you'll have the book of Acts, and then you'll have Romans. So two books back, go to the 15th chapter of the Gospel of John at verse 1. John 15. These are the words of Jesus Christ. I am the true vine. So the word true tells us there's fake vines. If he's the true vine, and the world is full of fake stuff for us to plug into. My Father is the vine dresser. So God is responsible for your life and to take care of your life. You have responsibility to him, but it's his responsibility to be like the landscaper, the gardener, to prune you, to clean your branches, to make enough fertilizer around your roots so that you'll grow. And if you can just accept this today, and let your life go into his hands instead of letting him just be somebody that's with you once in a while, your life will change radically. You'll begin talking first person with him. You'll understand him. He's on call all day and night. He never sleeps. He's never had a cold. He is alert and has the ability to help all of us at the same time if necessary. So he's the Father. He's the vine dresser. Every branch in me, in Jesus, that does not bear fruit, he takes away. Does not bear fruit, he takes away. And every branch that bears fruit, he prunes, that it may bear more fruit. So you've all seen fruit trees, lemons, limes, oranges. And the fruit can be hanging out there and really good looking fruit. And other times, it's like an orange is the size of a nickel. And the tree is just kind of old and worn out. Nobody's cared for it. And your life can be like this, that you are a tree, and everybody knows that you're a lemon tree, and they know what your lemons are. But now they're beginning to look a little dried up because your roots are dried up. And when your roots dry up, all the strength of the nutrients of the earth no longer can feed those roots because it's from the roots that the life comes into the vein of the tree or the bush and reaches out to its branches, and then the DNA structure inside of that tree will produce the fruit. So you and I have been chosen to bear fruit for God's kingdom. And you are either just standing in the sun, rejoicing, full of fruit, and people all around you are partaking of your fruit, or you have produced fruit, and so God has come in your life right now, and you're trimmed back a little bit. And it's not that God doesn't love you. In fact, it shows that he does love you, that he trims us back. Because once you've been trimmed back, the tree can bring forth even more fruit and be stronger than ever before. So if you're feeling a little awkward, I mean, trees look a little naked when they've been cut back. That's one thing I like about this street out here on the north side of our campus is that in the springtime, all of those trees start budding

0: and they go white and pink, and they're just beautiful. Now they just look like a bunch of naked trees with nothing on them. I'm embarrassed for them. And you know it's winter time. Well, when you've been pruned back, God's not chastising you and say, naughty, naughty. He's saying, well done, good and faithful servant. Next year, you're going to bring forth even more fruit because he cares for you and he trims you. And now your branches are stronger because your roots are getting deeper and the health of your life is really glorifying God. Now, Jesus, interestingly enough, says, any branch that is in me that is a dud, the Father will take away. He'll lop off and take away. So there are Christians that are called Christians, but they've never had any fruit in their life. So God knows that they're just a wild branch. And so he'll chop them off and take them away. You are already clean, he says, because of the word which I have spoken to you. And again, the emphasis of the word of Jesus Christ. God says in 1 John chapter 4 that if we confess our sins, that God is faithful and he's just to cleanse us of all of our unrighteousness and to forgive us of our sins. So now we realize that the word of God, just sitting and listening to it, purges us of poisons and toxins, and it cleanses our hearts. And that's what the prophet said, create in me a clean heart, O God, and renew a right spirit in me. So that's like a revival in your heart, that God is speaking to you and you hear him. You should be glad that you can hear him, because many people don't hear him. And he's just working in your life. That's a sign that he's working, that you're hearing him. And that if you will spend more time in the word, you will be clean. Abide in me. Put your whole life in Jesus. And I and you, invite me into your life. I'm inviting you into my life. And if you abide in me and I abide in you, life is going to come forth. Abide in me and I in you, as the branch cannot bear fruit of itself. Now, there is no way that we could go outside and catch a couple trees, they're growing pickles or something on it, and we break it off and we lay this branch down off of an apple tree. It's got six apples on it, and six of you take an apple and you cut it off, and you're cutting it up for the rest of us and we're eating it. We stand there for 6 months and not once does that branch bear an apple. You stay a year, not once in 12 months has this branch brought anything forth. And the picture is that you and I are not alive outside of God's will. We're just bodies with a little program in here, but we have no consciousness of what the big picture is. But when we're in him, he opens our eyes and our minds and we see everything. We understand the big picture. We're living for a cause and a reason, and his spirit overflows us. He gives us gifts, as we'll see next week in chapter 12. And we can exercise those gifts for healings and miracles, for administration, for government, for rule, for preaching, for teaching. And he blesses us. But he says you can't have a branch by itself bear fruit unless it abides in the vine. Neither can you unless you abide in me. So he's saying to many of you in business, maybe your business isn't doing well because it isn't in Jesus. And you haven't been in business with the Lord, you've been in business with the world. But when you invite Jesus into your business, he has a way of showing you where the crooks are and where the deceivers are and where the waste is and how you can turn your business around. If you abide in him, he's not just for Sunday to open up your Bible. He's all day, 7/24, to be blessing you, that your life would bless other people. So he said, neither can you unless you abide in me. You can't produce anything. I am the vine. You are the branches. He who abides in me and I in him bears what kind of fruit? Much fruit. Should be overflowing. I mean, just abounding that God is doing through you. And you should be so glad about that, that you could open up your home for a Bible study. And 20 people could be changed in your neighborhood overnight. That's how we started, was home Bible studies. And I look around the country and I see all the churches that have come out of here, and it's amazing. His vine just keeps reaching and reaching. And if you keep the roots clean and purified and fertilized, which is God's job, so we let God into our lives, not to have our wills be done, but His will. And that's the battle, is your strong will and God's. Mine is the chief of them all, of trying to have it done my way, but nevertheless, we have to come to a place where we say, Lord, You have Your will in this matter. Then He says, I am the vine, You are the branches. He who abides in Me and I in him bears much fruit. And I'd like you to read the last part of that sentence out loud together in verse 5. For without Me, you can do nothing. Underline that. You and I can accomplish nothing that has eternal fruit to it apart from Jesus. No matter how cute you are or how smart you are, how clever you are, it's not going to last for eternity. People won't remember your name or what it was that you did. But if you're bearing fruit in the Spirit, your life has eternal value to it. Otherwise, we go the way of all men, and that's just to death and not beyond. If anyone does not abide in Me, he's cast out as a branch and is withered. And they gather them and they throw them into the fire and they're burned. Wow. I get to stand and speak for the Lord. That's the fruit of my ministry. But you have a ministry. Everybody that's called a Christian has a ministry and a purpose to their life. If I were a teenager, I'd be sitting right in the middle of that group causing trouble right now. That's what I did when I was a teenager, was causing trouble. But had somebody just sat me down and said, listen, you have a gift and you need to use it for God's glory. There were high school Christians that were trying to get me, but I outran them. And somebody should have just lassoed me. They almost got me because I was looking for God. So I say to all of us, you can do nothing apart from God's will. Apart from Jesus, you can do nothing. Yes, you can go out and do something, but it's not going to last. It's just not going to last. But when you are in Him and He's controlling your mind and you're not thinking worldly thoughts, but heavenly thoughts, God can have you do something that would change a person's life forever.
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2: 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That's what it is. Their bodies are going to come out of the grave. Don't ask me how. Their spirit's going to come with the Lord. The saints are going to come with him. And we're going to meet them, it says, in the air.
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1: On today's edition of Real Life Radio, Pastor Jack continues with his series now called The Life and Times of Jesus Christ and a message titled The Rapture of the Church. Now, this is a series about who Jesus really is, not the Jesus of popular opinion, but the Jesus of the Bible, God himself who stepped into our world. And this same Jesus made us a promise that he's coming back for us, and he could come at any moment. You see, the rapture isn't something to fear. It's our greatest hope, as a matter of fact. It means Jesus could return today without warning to gather his people to himself. Now, when he does, every believer who's ever died will rise, and we'll meet the Lord in the air. So today, Pastor Jack teaches that Jesus could come at any moment, and there's no prophecy that needs to be fulfilled before he does. So living with that expectation changes how we walk, drawing us to holiness and away from the things of this world. Before we get into the message, I had a chance to sit down with Pastor Jack and talk about it with him. So let's get into that. Pastor Jack, quite frankly, you offer this up as your favorite topic, the moment that Christ catches his church away. You come right out and say it. It's your favorite topic. In your words, Pastor Jack, you say, I need this to happen today. Now, why does the rapture land on you that personally? Can you tell us?
2: Well, first of all, the Bible speaks of the rapture as being the blessed hope.
1: Yeah.
2: So I have to ask every Christian, is that your blessed hope? And it's the blessed hope of our glorious God, Jesus Christ, his return. While we wait for the blessed hope and the glorious coming, return of our Lord and Savior, Jesus Christ. So that said, I live in that moment by moment hope that it could be today.
1: Yeah.
2: And somebody might say, well, that's ridiculous because what happens if he doesn't come today? So I get up like I have for 50 years and I look for him tomorrow.
1: Yeah.
2: Well, what if you live like that and he doesn't show up for 10 more years? Then guess what? I will actually be fulfilling the scripture that says, watch and be ready, for you know not when the Son of Man appears. So it is, imagine me saying to our audience, hey, I'm going to come by and pick you up soon, and I'm going to take you all on a all-expense-paid trip to Disneyland.
1: Yeah.
2: Well, I would think every little kid would just say, let's go stand on the curb. Let's wait. So that's how I live.
1: I love what you say at one point, that whenever you drive by past a graveyard, we should call it a future resurrection site.
2: Oh, yeah.
1: That's awesome.
2: Yeah, wouldn't it be amazing? I've often joked around how I'd love to be doing a service here in the LA area, Forest Lawn or Rose Hills, these famous sites. And could you imagine you're just lowering the body into the ground?
1: Yeah.
2: And the Bible says the dead in Christ will rise first, and we who are alive and remain will be caught up. Could you imagine? We just have a service for John, and we lower John into the ground, and his body comes flying out, and then we who are alive follow behind him up to meet Christ in the air. By the way, folks, if you think that's crazy, then I want to encourage you where to find crazy. It's 1 Thessalonians chapter 4, verses 13 through 18. That's the promise.
4: I'd like to be the guy mowing the lawn on a ride-on lawnmower, you know, in the cemetery when it happens. Wouldn't that be cool?
2: Yeah, as long as you're the guy going up behind them riding the mower.
4: Yeah, good point. As long as I'm in line.
2: As long as you go up with them.
4: Christ and the rapture of the church. Let's jump in.
5: 2 Timothy 4:8, Paul finally gave up his anticipation of the rapture, and he said, okay, my head's going to roll. I got it. I'm not going to get raptured from this prison. But I have loved the expectation of his appearing. People, do you hear me? Are you having sex with your boyfriend? You cannot be having sex with your boyfriend and be longing for the presence of Jesus to come. You can't be having sex with your girlfriend and saying, oh, even so, come quickly, Lord Jesus. I don't think so. God is convicting you. You can't be drawing that line of coke and say, oh yeah, I'm living for the imminent return of Christ. The Bible says all of us who have this hope that he's coming purifies ourselves. Not that we're perfect. We want to walk with him and make the best of this life that we can until he comes, because by golly, he's coming. And when he comes, I don't want to be ashamed. In the last couple of weeks, if he would have come, there were hundreds of you praying for the team in Mexico and for the team in Germany. And many of you sharing the Lord out on those streets of those various countries. What if he would have come at that moment? Where would you would have been? Where were you? Were you sneaking by and doing one at Joe's Bar and Grill, you know, or whatever the thing might be? Were you saying, I'm going to be left behind? I'm saying you're going to be ashamed of yourself at his coming. You're not going to be left behind. You're going to be embarrassed. Paul lived because Christ was coming soon. And it came across in his messages. The third thing that we see right here is that it's intended to give us encouragement. This shouldn't bum you out. Can you, you know, I don't know. Maybe there was an emergency or something going on. But just this morning when I mentioned rapture, I saw two people just get up and leave. Now, maybe, you know, maybe their car alarm went off or whatever. But some people, this scares people. Rapture, uh-oh. Why in the world, when Jesus says, I'm coming back for you, unless we love this world so much that we don't want him to come back? No, it's intended to encourage us. In Acts chapter 1, there are two men in glorious apparel, and they're standing there as Jesus ascends up to heaven, and they speak to the disciples. And I love what they say. They say, what are you looking at? Now, it seems pretty normal to me. Jesus is talking to them. Can you imagine? He's standing on the hilltop there. Some of us have been over there, standing there. Jesus starts going up. And he's going up, and a cloud descends out of heaven and engulfs him. And they're like, and it says, two men in white apparel say to the disciples, why stand ye here gazing up into heaven? This same Jesus who went up this way will come again in like manner. And it says they turned around and went back to Jerusalem. What an encouragement. He's going to come again. Jot it down quickly because of time. 1 Thessalonians, in all of its five chapters, Paul ends each chapter. It's beautifully and it's intended. It's very, very, very well intended by Paul. In each of its five chapters of 1 Thessalonians, he gives them a shot of encouragement in the arm. 1 Thessalonians 1:10. He says, wait for his son from heaven. Notice, he doesn't say wait for the Antichrist, the European Union to form. Wait for, you know, hailstones to fall from heaven. He doesn't say wait for asteroids to blow up the earth and the sea to turn to blood. No, he says, wait for his son from heaven, whom he raised from the dead, even Jesus, who delivers us from the wrath to come. Guess what? Somebody will say, oh yeah, that word means hell. That word does not mean hell. It means from God's judgments. 1 Thessalonians chapter 2, verse 19. 1 Thessalonians 2:19. For what is our hope, Paul says? Our joy, our crown of rejoicing, Is it not even you at the presence of our Lord Jesus Christ at his coming? For you are our glory and our crown. That was a collective moment he was waiting for. You get that? 1 Thessalonians 3:13. So that he may establish your hearts blameless in holiness. That's another thing that it does to your life. It causes you to walk more holy with him. Holiness before our God and Father at the coming of our Lord Jesus Christ with all of his saints. Yeah, he's going to bring with him the ones who have died believing in Jesus. Maybe your son or your daughter or your child or your mom or your dad. Their spirit, it will come with him. And the Bible says that their bodies will be resurrected in a glorified state. I got to tell you something. We were going on the tram up some street. I don't know what street it was. I couldn't read the names anyway. And I punched a button because it stops the door. And grabbed my camera and I ran into a graveyard. I had about six people with me. They go, oh, he's nuts. He's flipped. It's an ancient graveyard. And I'm out there shooting pictures. I'll show you them later. If I would have got home sooner, I could have put them up on the screen and showed you. Ancient graveyards. Tombs. You say, what are you going to take a picture of that for? Because I want to drop a statement underneath. Future resurrection site. Next time you drive by a graveyard, future resurrection site. That's what it is. Their bodies are going to come out of the grave. Don't ask me how. Their spirit's going to come with the Lord. The saints are going to come with him. And we're going to meet them, it says, in the air. That's going to blow Spielberg's mind. It's going to be I don't know how he's going to do a movie after that one. He can't beat it. It's going to be incredible. 1 Thessalonians chapter 4, verse 17, we who are alive and remain shall be harpazo, rapture, caught up together with them in the clouds to meet the Lord in the air. And thus shall we always be with the Lord. Verse 18, therefore comfort one another with these words. It's to be a comfort. Oh boy, you're going to go through the tribulation, you're going to get your head cut off, and you're going to resist the mark of the beast, you'll starve to death, or you get your head cut off, and, have a great time. That's your blessed hope? That's not what the Bible teaches. That is what's ordained for the tribulation saints, which you're not. There's the Old Testament saints, there's three groups of saints. Old Testament saints, church age saints, which began at Pentecost, will end at the day of the rapture, and there's the tribulation saints. You guys already know all this stuff. You should be up here telling it instead of me. 1 Thessalonians chapter 5, verses 9 through 10 is the fifth one, and that is God did not appoint us unto God's judgment. It has nothing to do with hell, but the judgment upon earth, but to obtain salvation through our Lord Jesus Christ, who died for us, and whether we are alive or we die, we should live together with him. Awesome.
6: 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And now, let's get back to today's message. Once again, here's Pastor Jack.
5: The second thing that we see this morning, its roots, that is the rapture, are in God's words. The very, very word of God. I already mentioned to you John chapter 14, which is Jesus' first mention of the rapture. But note it, it's on the authority of God himself. Paul says, for this we say to you by the word of the Lord. That's a New Testament way of saying, thus saith the Lord. That's a strong statement. John 11:25, Jesus said, I am the resurrection and the life. By the way, in the Greek, that's a continuum. He continues to be the resurrection and the life. He who believes in me, that's presently. Do you presently believe in him, though he may die? That is a yet future statement during the time of Christ. Yet shall he live, in the Greek, that is a future event, live on and on and on. The second thing that we see, or I should say, that was the first thing, sorry, see that? That was ordained for the church. It's a promise. It's dedicated to us. Secondly, it's Paul's doctrine, the doctrine of imminency. He says in verse 15 that we who are alive and remain. Notice that he didn't say you guys, or he didn't say somebody, those believers of the future. 2,000 years ago, he said, we who are alive and remain until the coming of the Lord will by no means precede those are the ones who have died in Christ. In other words, their bodies are going to come up before we're raptured. But the scripture goes on to say, and we'll meet them in the air. Someday, maybe we need to draw a picture of this, you know, just to show it. The word coming in Greek is parousia. The word means a being near physically or a physical advent. Not necessarily a coming, or it could be. It could mean that something's in the vicinity. So it could appear both for the second coming, but also the appearance or the rapture of the church. In 1 Corinthians chapter 15, verse 52, the Bible says in a moment when this thing happens, when the rapture happens, in a moment we're going to be changed in a twinkling of an eye. That's pretty quick. Now somebody says, I read this, I don't know how you prove it, but that's 18 thousandths of a second. It says that the dead will be changed incorruptible, made in their changing incorruptible. People loathe the dead. And, you know, that's natural. I mean, seems normal to me. The guy's dead. But isn't it wild that God is so powerful, he's going to take the dead and bring them to life in the resurrection of their bodies? You might say, man, I don't believe this. You are so cool to be thinking that. Because the Bible says in 2 Peter chapter 3, know this first, that in the last days, scoffers will come, walking after their own lusts, saying, where's the promise of the Father, this news? Where's this promise? For since the fathers have fallen asleep, everything's continued as it has been from the creation. Where's his return? Yeah, it's coming. Paul's doctrine of imminency, yes, it's ordained for the church, yes, and the rapture is a, listen, it's a Christ event, not a Father event. Got to write that down. The Father, he has his role in end time affairs. But concerning the rapture, this is very exciting. Concerning the rapture, it's a Christ event. What does that mean? It means that when Christ comes, he's coming for the church. In Philippians 3:20, the Bible says, so we eagerly wait for the Savior, the Lord Jesus Christ, who will transform our lowly bodies that we may be conformed to the glorious, or to his glorious body. Again, you can read 1 Corinthians chapter 15. But notice the sequence. Number one, and don't you, I mean, wouldn't you love to hear this? Number one, it says, it will be with the shout of the Lord. How do you think the Lord shouts? I mean, just imagine for a second. How do you think he shouts? Remember when Elijah the prophet, the Lord whispered and it freaked them out? Well, it's going to come with a shout. The second thing it says, and it will be with the voice of the archangel. What is that going to sound like? And the third thing it says, it will be with the trumpet of God. See ya. If you're Jewish, you just got goosebumps right now because that was a traditional blast right there. Thirdly, this, the rapture is our expectancy. How many of you would have went up at that moment if that would have been it? Yeah, I would have. Well, that's because you're the pastor. No, believe me, I have more strikes against me than positive things. Again, it's because of the blood. Did that blast scare you, or was it like, oh, all right? Would you have been pulling up into this parking lot next week if that blast would have been real? Gee, look, Harriet, we can find a parking spot right up front. We long for his appearance. If you're a Christian, you can't wait for him to come. If you're a Christian and you're goofing off, then you're kind of scared of his coming. the rapture is final. The rapture, in theological terms, brings a conclusion to the longevity of the church on earth. Did you know that? This fact alone ought to startle you. The rapture of the church ends the church age. When was the church born? On the day of Pentecost. When will the church end on earth? The day of the rapture. Whoever those people are, they're clothed in fine white linen for all eternity. Different clothing from the Old Testament saints and the tribulation saints. And his soon return compels us. Every time there's a problem in our perspective, it's a huge opportunity for God to show himself mighty. You got a problem? It's an opportunity for God to show himself mighty. He uses the people who listen to him. Yeah, we have a problem. We have a problem or a huge opportunity. Will you join with us to get the gospel to every corner of the globe until Jesus comes, even though we be such a small church, seemingly insignificant? God is doing insane things here. The guys that are here, they're going to market this thing. It's going to go out around the world. Teachings, 24 hours of teaching. And Jesus said, this gospel shall be preached in all the world, and then the end shall come. Isn't that fun? Isn't that fun just to get close to something that he might be doing? I think it's fun. Jet lag and all. Father, we ask you to come. We ask you to come right now, Lord. We pray that you'd call us up. Wouldn't it be awesome if that little cue for the trumpet blast to go off at that point, you interrupted it and blew it about 20 minutes earlier, freaked out the sound man and all of us. Who would have been left behind? Who would have gone up? We all know, Lord, that if we trust in the blood of Jesus Christ and ask you to forgive us of our sins and to look to you as our King and Savior, we would have been up there right now. Oh, just think where we would have been right now. We would have all been running right to Noah and said, how was it? What was it like? Running over to Paul and shaking his hand and Martin Luther and Dietrich Bonhoeffer and saying hi to Charles Spurgeon. Dwight L. Moody. Wondering, is he as fat as he was in heaven as he was on earth? Wow, can you imagine? God, it's great to be here. Thank you, Lord, for saving me. This is too cool. Where would you have been? My friend, if that trumpet blast startled you, if that blast of the shofar startled you, you can change that right now by saying, Jesus Christ, God's risen Son from the dead, come into my life. I exchange my sin for your righteousness. And I'm asking you to write my name in your book of life and to save me from my sins. I'm not going to goof off anymore. If you're having sex outside of marriage, dedicate your life to God and get married or get separated, one or the other. If you're pursuing dollars, seek first the kingdom of God. If you got to have that little drink to calm you down at night, why don't you learn how to pray? If you want to be ready, look up.
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1: Welcome. We're glad you're here. We're going to open our Bibles to Ephesians chapter 1. This is our second study in the book of Ephesians. We did the other one weeks ago. It is up on our YouTube channel if you want to catch up and you weren't here for that. How many of you are here? Were here for the single 10 a.m. service we did with Jason preaching? Raise up your hand. I believe Jason is Italian, even though he's not. Did you see those hand gestures? I mean, that guy, I think he has some Italian in him. And after he preached to us, he's our new youth director. I feel like I need to add some dudes and bros into my sermons. You guys agree with that? So I might throw one or two in there just to try to keep up with the times. But anyway, thank you, dudes. So we're in Ephesians 1. In him we have redemption. We're going to read the first several verses. We're going to backtrack actually to verse 3. We're only going up to verse 8 this morning. The target verses are 7 and 8. So if you're able to stand, why don't you stand one more time for the reading of God's word. Ephesians 1, 3. Blessed be the God and Father of our Lord Jesus Christ, who has blessed us with every spiritual blessing in the heavenly places in Christ. Just as he chose us in him before the foundation of the world, that we would be holy and blameless before him. In love, he predestined us to adoption as sons through Jesus Christ to himself, according to the kind intention of his will, to the praise of the glory of his grace, which he freely bestowed on us in the beloved. In him, Jesus is the beloved one. In Christ, we have redemption through his blood, the forgiveness of our trespasses, according to the riches of his grace, which he lavished on us in all wisdom and insight. You can have a seat. Father, we are grateful to be together in 2026. It's really hard to believe that we are in that year, but here we are, and we are grateful to be together. We're grateful to have a year ahead of us and to look forward to what you will do in our personal lives, in the life of this church. We want to lay the year at your feet. And as we start off the year, I can't think of a better text to celebrate redemption in Jesus, the forgiveness of all of our trespasses, to bask in the beauty of the gospel. There's nothing better. And so I pray that you would speak to us, Lord, that above my voice would be the voice of your Spirit speaking to us about who we are in Christ and how we're to respond to the incredible riches that we possess in Jesus. We lay this time at your feet. Pray that you'll be pleased with the way that we teach and the way we respond to your word. I pray in Jesus' name, all God's people said, amen. I was watching a recent interview with Tim Tebow. He was being interviewed on a podcast, and the subject of Aaron Hernandez came up. Aaron Hernandez played with Tim with the Florida Gators college football team, and they did very well. And Aaron made it to the pros, and he played, I think, 3 years with the New England Patriots. His life took a turn for the worse. Sadly, something happened on an evening, and he was convicted of murdering somebody. He ended up in prison. Some of you will remember this story. It wasn't that many years ago. And in prison, he committed suicide. He died at the age of 27 years old. And when Tim was being interviewed, he was being interviewed by what was clearly at least some non-Christians. He started to tear up a little bit about Aaron. And the host said, where's that emotion coming from? And he said, well, he goes, I have regrets about Aaron. And he said, why? He goes, well, for 6 months, we did devotions together with the coach of the Florida Gators and myself. I know Aaron heard the gospel. And I wish I would have done more to pour into his life. And the host was like flabbergasted. He said, you feel responsible for what happened to Aaron? He goes, yeah, in some ways I do. I wish I would have been there for him more. I wish I would have reached out to him more. And the host a little shocked by this, said, where does that compassion come from? And Tim says, it comes from my faith. And he said, when I was young, I was in the Philippines, I was 15 years old, and I was in a village, and I met a boy who was born with his feet backwards, his feet in the wrong direction. And he said he lived in this village where they treated him as a throwaway because he was born, you know, this way. My heart broke for him and how he was treated, but not only did when I was praying, he said, you know, I was basically saying, Lord, my heart's broken for this boy. And the Lord basically spoke to his heart and said, that's good that your heart is broken, but what are you going to do about it? Well, in later years, Tim has gone back. They've built a hospital where they do surgeries for kids that are born with these kind of maladies. That's a beautiful way to, if I can use the analogy, to put feet to our faith. I was talking to a wonderful woman of God who's part of our fellowship here, and she said, when you told that story about Tim Tebow, I couldn't help but think that we're all born with our feet backwards. We're all born with our feet pointing in the wrong direction. We're all born in a broken, sinful world, and we need God's grace and we need his love. And today we're going to talk about God's grace and love, and we're going to talk about redemption. And if you've ever felt like Tim, maybe, you know, it's something different. Maybe you have felt that pull or that weight to redeem yourself. You know, we use language like that. And sometimes when we say, I want to redeem myself, we might be thinking about, you know, maybe you're an athlete and you want a second chance at an opportunity in a sport. Or maybe it's in a relationship or maybe at work. And you say to yourself, you know, I'd really like to redeem myself here. We even use the language of atonement in our culture. I really wish I could atone for this and atone for that. But when it comes to Christianity and the Bible, here's the problem. The challenge is that we can't atone for things that we've done in light of God. We've all sinned and we all fall short of God's glory. And a lot of people recognizing that weight of sin and that guilt that goes along with it, they'll try to do religious rituals. Some people will make a pilgrimage to a certain holy place, in quotes, and they'll climb up some stairs on their knees, or they'll do something, some sort of ritual, some sort of religious thing, and hope that that will put them back in good standing with God. Some people living in our world follow religions that say, maybe if your good works outweigh your bad works, then you'll be okay with God on that day. But if you know anything about the Bible, you know that the way God has reconciled us back to himself is not through our good works, not through religious things that we have done, but we just read about it. It's through the redemption that was purchased for us in Jesus Christ. Jesus came to rescue us from all of those things, all those weights. And I would say to you, if you think about humankind, much of what ails us in this life is from these issues of, am I accepted? Am I forgiven? Can I be forgiven? There's a lot of people walking around wondering if they're even a candidate for God's forgiveness. They might think, perhaps I've sinned beyond what can be forgiven. Maybe there's just too much, too many things, too many wrongs I've committed in my life. And nothing can be further from the truth. God's grace is more than sufficient for all of us. Amen? I want you to keep in mind, the guy that wrote these verses was a man who persecuted the church. He hated the church. He was there when Stephen, the first martyr in the book of Acts, was stoned, and he was giving his consent to it. He got letters from the chief priests, and he went there, here and there and everywhere to imprison men and women and everybody he could throw in jail who believed in the gospel of Jesus Christ. And he experienced the grace of God, even though he would describe himself as the chief of sinners. So I don't know where you all are. There's people watching online in terms of your knowledge of these things, where you are in your relationship with Christ. But I have some really good news for you. We have a Redeemer. His name is Jesus. And he's come to save us from all of our sins. Paul, who wrote Ephesians, also wrote the book of Romans. And he describes his struggle with the flesh in redemptive language. Let me just give you a quick definition of the idea of redemption. Redemption means to purchase from slavery. In the ancient world, if someone was a slave, someone could purchase them out of that slavery. They could go in, pay money, pay silver and gold, and give them or buy their freedom for them. In a modern sense, we could think of someone who, perhaps if it worked this way, was indicted for something that they had done wrong. And let's say there was an amount of money that you could pay to set them free from jail. The big picture of the Bible is how God saved the people of Israel from Egyptian bondage. That was his redemption of them. 400 years they were there in Egypt. They were under the severe treatment of taskmasters and building, you know, the cities for Pharaoh. And God called Moses and he brought them out with a strong hand. He redeemed them.
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1: And let's say there was an amount of money that you could pay to set them free from jail. The big picture of the Bible is how God saved the people of Israel from Egyptian bondage. That was his redemption of them. 400 years they were there in Egypt. They were under the severe treatment of taskmasters and building, you know, the cities for Pharaoh. And God called Moses.

And Paul, talking about his life in terms of these themes, says in Romans 7:14, "For we know that the law is spiritual, but I am of flesh." Here's redemption language, at least part of it. "Sold into bondage to sin." In Romans 7:24, Paul cries, and we can all relate to this, "Wretched man that I am, who will set me free?" The NIV says, "Who will rescue me from the body of this death?" He'll go on to say, "Thanks be to God who gives us the victory through Jesus Christ." So here's the dilemma. Sometimes we look at ourselves, we look at our world, and we ask the question, who can set me free from my own struggle, from the struggle with others, from sin, from the ideas of, or the realities of guilt, etc.? The New Living Translation puts it this way, Romans 7:24, "Oh, what a miserable person I am. Who will free me from this life that is dominated by sin and death?" That is a question that we all wrestle with. And some people don't even know what they're wrestling with, but they sense it. There's a sense of the need for Christ. Indeed, God has put eternity in our hearts. So let's look at verse 7 together. We begin with these words, "In him," I mentioned to you when we did the first message, if you were here, "in him" or "in Christ" or some form of that is used 22 times in the letter. It's a key phrase. 11 times in chapter 1 alone. "In him" is the key. And in him, we have a lot of beautiful things that were laid out in the verses just before. We have, we've been chosen, verse 4, "in him." "We are holy and blameless," end of 4. "We are adopted as sons and daughters," verse 5. We have all these exciting things, every spiritual blessing, verse 3, in Christ. And one other thing that we have, and this is a colossal reality, in him, if you're in Christ, you have redemption as a present possession. You, if you're in Christ, are redeemed. Amen? Let the redeemed of the Lord say so. That's a good time for a hallelujah. And Paul is saying, look, if you're in Christ, you have been purchased from the slave market of sin. You've been saved. You're a new creation in Christ. Let's flip over to 2 Corinthians, just a few pages back in our Bibles. 2 Corinthians chapter 5. Yesterday at the men's breakfast, Pastor John focused on 17, verse 17. The famous verse, and it reads this way. 2 Corinthians 5:17 says, "Therefore, if any man or any woman is in Christ," there's that key phrase, "he is" what? "A new creature" or "a new creation. The old things passed away, behold, new things have come." Now, whenever we read that verse, we think of old sins that need to be forgiven, perhaps old ways of thinking. But interestingly enough, in the context, if you look at the verse right before 2 Corinthians 5:17, it says these words, verse 16. "Therefore, from now on, we recognize no man according to the flesh," or from a worldly point of view, NIV. The New Living says, "We have stopped evaluating others from a human point of view. Even though we have known Christ according to the flesh, yet now we know him thus no longer. If any man or any woman is in Christ, they are new," and we need to see them as new. Wouldn't it be cool if when Christians entered the room, we did something like this? Wow, there's a redeemed son or daughter of the King. Awesome. Wonderful. Wouldn't it be wonderful if on the 91 freeway, you could implement some of that thinking? No longer looking at people from a worldly point of view. This is more like seeing people from a spiritual point of view. Seeing people as in Christ and redeemed. But sometimes we have a tough time seeing ourselves that way, to be truthful. We have our share of regrets. Sometimes we struggle with forgiveness. We struggle with, am I really a new creation in Christ? But the reality is that this is what the Bible says, and I would just say to you, when these emotions come your way, and they're going to come, you need to let truth drive the train and your feelings be the caboose. Whenever I flip those two, that's when I get off the rails, to go with the pun. You see, whenever I let my emotions instead of truth dictate the way I see myself or the way I see others,

0: others, that's when I get in trouble. I need to let truth drive the train. Amen? And that's my encouragement to you as we open a new year, that you'll let how God defines you, let him define you. He loved you so much. Jesus Christ paid the ransom for you. He unlocked the prison door. He has set you free. In Christ, you have redemption as a present possession. And nothing can take that away. If you're in Christ, you have it. The devil can't steal that from you, although I know sometimes he tries to get a foothold in our life. And then verse 21 celebrates how this all happened. The Father made Jesus, who knew no sin, to be sin on our behalf, so that we might become the righteousness of God. Mark it, if you mark your Bible, in him. This is one of Paul's favorite little phrases here. To be in Christ changes everything. It's not an optional thing. Redemption cannot be found outside of Christ. It is found in him. If you have the Son, you have this life. If you don't have the Son, you don't have that life. But he is literally a prayer away. He's already paid the ransom price. From the cross, Jesus said, it is what? Finished. And we all know that that can be rendered paid in full. There's no more payment needed. No silver and gold that can purchase our redemption. No, Peter says we are purchased with the precious blood of Jesus Christ as a lamb without spot and without blemish. We have redemption in him. So just to remind us of the word apolutrosis in Greek, don't worry about the spelling of it. Redemption means to purchase and set free by paying a price. Deuteronomy 24:18 captures the Passover when it says, you shall remember that you were a slave in Egypt and that the Lord your God redeemed you from there. Therefore, I am commanding you to do this thing. Jesus was in dialogue often with Jewish people who were hearing truth from him, and some people did believe in him. And he said famously in John 8:31-36, therefore Jesus was saying to the Jews who believed in him, if you abide in my word, then you are truly disciples of mine, and you shall know the truth, and the truth shall what? It'll make you free. Think about that redemption language. They answered him, we are Abraham's offspring and have never yet been enslaved to anyone. How is it that you say you shall become free? Wait a minute, did they forget about Assyria? Did they forget about Babylon? Did they forget about the current moment in history when they were under Roman occupation? They were denying the facts, right? They were saying, no, we've never been enslaved, but that had been much of the history, sadly, of Israel. And it was a consequence of one word, sin.
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0: Last night at the end of our midweek Bible study, a young man came up to me and he said, how am I to understand this word redemption? What a great question. And so, and I said to him, he was pretty young, and I said, do you remember when you could redeem bottles and cans? I think you could still do that now. And redemption literally means to buy back. And we talked a little bit about how we've been purchased, not with silver and gold, not that we could get a little bit of money for this or that. We've been purchased with the blood of Christ by his death and resurrection. He purchased us, and I mentioned this language, out of the slave market of sin. And he mentioned to me, oh, yeah, like maybe how a slave would be purchased in, you know, days gone by, thinking way back to antiquity when the book of Hosea, he purchases his wife from the slave market of sin. In fact, it appears that she's been purchased and gone to work for some sort of ancient pimp. And her husband, Hosea, the prophet, acting in the role of God, purchases her, even though she's been rebellious and probably will continue to be. It becomes a picture of God's love for his people, Israel, and it becomes a picture of God's love for us as we think about the new covenant. And what does that mean? It means that we've been bought with an incredible price. And 1 Corinthians 6
2: I think it's either 19 or 20, says, therefore glorify God in your body. You've been bought with a price. Now glorify him. See, he bought you. You didn't add anything to it, but now the response is to glorify him. You've been purchased with a great price, the precious blood of Christ. And you might say, you know what? I know that, and I even celebrate it every day, but sometimes I don't feel forgiven, or I don't know how to forgive myself or others. That's certainly a challenge for every one of us. But knowing how greatly we've been forgiven and knowing who we are in Christ will help us to rest in that forgiveness and to be able to extend it to others as the Lord leads us in relationships and stuff like that, to walk in that reality of redemption. It's the weekend, and my prayer for you is that you'll go somewhere to be reminded, if you haven't heard this already, about who you are in Christ, your great redemption, and what to do with it, how to live. I pray you'll be connected vitally to a local body where you can be built up and strengthened and use your gifts to glorify the King. I pray you have a beautiful, wonderful weekend, and we'll see you right here next time.
1: 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I'm Mike Massaro. 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

0: Leonard Ravenhill said, "A man may study because his brain is hungry for knowledge, even Bible knowledge, but he prays because his soul is hungry for God."
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0: And look at this, will you please? Look at verse 17. For the kingdom of God is not eating and drinking, but righteousness and peace and joy in the Holy Spirit. What should our diet be? Righteousness, peace, and joy. That's what we feed on in the family of God. And the rest of the stuff is superfluous, really. It is not central, as not the main point.
1: This is Grace Upon Grace with Mark Martin, pastor of Calvary Phoenix in Phoenix, Arizona. What you just heard was taken from today's message. You'll hear more in just a moment. 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
0: Thanks, Jesse. I want to be very upfront with you and say something you might not have heard before. God does not need your money. That may come as a shock to you, but it's true. Our God is the creator of the heavens and the earth. He has limitless resources. That said, God does want to use each of us in the expansion of His kingdom. Would you prayerfully consider financially supporting Grace Upon Grace? Every donation helps us continue what we're doing and expand. Now, here's Jesse with the specifics about today's message.
2: You know, we frequently find ourselves on the hunt for the healthiest food choices to spice up our diet. That's kind of the secret sauce to keeping our bodies in shape, right? But what about our spiritual well-being? What does a healthy spiritual diet look like for us? In today's message, Pastor Mark shares with you that righteousness, peace, and joy are what nourish you spiritually. It's not wrong to enjoy a good meal here and there, but the kingdom of God isn't about eating and drinking. It's about so much more than that. Now, here's Pastor Mark in the book of Genesis chapter 1 as he continues his message, A Study of Genesis.

0: Verse 16, God made the two great lights, the greater light to govern the day, the lesser light to govern the night. He made the stars also. Worship the God who made these things. Don't look to them. God placed them in the expanse of the heavens to give light on the earth and to govern the day and the night. And that doesn't mean to make things happen. It just means that, you know, they're the things that we call it day because the sun's up. We call it night because the moon's up. And to separate light from the darkness. And God saw that it was what? Good. And there was evening and there was morning, a fourth day, not an age, but a day. Then God said, let the waters teem with swarms of living creatures, and let birds fly above the earth in the open expanse of the heavens. And God created the great sea monsters and every living creature that moves, with which the water swarmed after their kind, and every winged bird after its kind. And God saw that it was good. People say, well, you know, have you ever noticed, you know, there must be some kind of evolution going on because, you know, monkeys are sort of shaped like people. And I mean, there's this basic structure that's sort of similar. Well, did it ever dawn on you? It's not because of evolution. It's because the designer's the same. You ever look at Franklin Lloyd Wright's architecture, whether you like it or not? You can always tell his architecture, can't you? You can always tell a building built by him or built by his school or by one of his students. It looks like his kind of architecture because he's the designer. That's what he comes up with. It has his signature on it, so to speak. And so does all creation of God's wonderful creative signature. I mean, who would have thought of making a giraffe? Isn't that fun? I mean, lots of four-legged things, right? I mean, you could have made one stamped out animal, you know, well, let's make one green, blue, yellow, red. All right. That's all I can think of. But God goes, no, I like the basic four-legged plan. That's really cool. But let's go stretch the neck. That's almost there. But how about some two little funny things on his head? Boop, boop. You know, oh, that's good. Lengthen the ears. Oh, perfect. Not quite. I want to lengthen the legs. It looks a little goofy with that kind of. Let's go. Oh, this is great. What do you think? Oh, awesome. That's good. And then God decides that he's going to build something like the tortoise. I mean, who would have thought? It's a little thing that looks like a rock. No. What? Moves. Four legs. I mean, it's just amazing, the creativity. And birds. All the different, oh, they fly, they all fly, but they're so different. They're so varied. It's so awesome. So God causes the teeming of life. Those that would live in the large bodies of waters, and as well as those that would live in the sky and live upon the land. And there was evening and there's morning, a fifth day. Verse 24, then God said, let the earth bring forth living creatures after their kind, cattle and creeping things and beasts of the earth after their kind. Notice it's always after their kind. They're not going to evolve into something different. They're going to stay after their kind. And he saw that it was good. And God said, let us make man in our image. This is the Trinity speaking among themselves, our one God who is three persons, one in nature, one in essence. He speaks to himself, Father, to Son, to Holy Spirit, among themselves. Let us make man in our image. Let's make man with mind, will, emotion. The stamp of triunity within us. I'm one person. I'm not, oh, my mind's here, separate person, will, separate person, and we walk hand in hand, three persons. I don't have three heads. I'm one person, but I have mind, will, and emotion. The stamp of the Trinity within us. And God said, oh, let's make man in our image according to our likeness, and let them rule over the fish of the sea and over the birds of the sky and over the cattle and over all the earth and over every creeping thing that creeps on the earth. And God created man in his own image. In the image of God, he created him, male and female, he created them. And God blessed them. And God said to them, be fruitful, multiply, fill the earth, and subdue it. Don't worry about a population problem. It's not going to happen. Go ahead, be fruitful, multiply. Fill the earth. Subdue it doesn't mean drive it into the ground, destroy it. It means we're to care for it, but nature is not to rule us. We're to bring nature under our dominion. And rule over the fish and birds and all. And God blessed humankind, mankind. God said, behold, I have given you every plant yielding seed that is on the surface of the earth, and every tree which is fruit yielding seed, and it shall be food for you. The original diet of Adam and Eve was a vegetarian diet. Later on, after the flood, God allowed meat to be eaten. Apparently something was necessary, you know, with the protein of animal flesh that would make it profitable for people to eat flesh. Before that, it was a vegetarian diet. Animals didn't eat other animals. Animals were all vegetarian too. There's plenty of vegetation to eat. And in the millennial kingdom, you know that there will, the animal kingdom will go back to a vegetarian kind of system where even the lions or the wolf will eat straw, and there won't be, you know, any preying on other animals. And I don't know if that means we'll all be vegetarians in the kingdom too. I don't think it really matters. We're not going to be like walking around hungry all the time. And to every beast of the earth and to every bird of the sky and to everything that moves on the earth which has life, I have given every green plant for food. And it was so. And God saw all that he had made, and behold, it was very good. And there was evening and there was morning, the sixth day. Some people take you to this verse and they prove that you should only be eating vegetables now. I just need to say something about that. If you want to eat vegetables, amen. Eat them. Eat them. Eat all your vegetables. Clean your plate. I don't care if you eat them raw, cooked, frozen, right out of the ground. I don't care if you eat them while they're on the plant. You know, go ahead. Juice them, stew them, but don't tell me I have to do what you do, okay? I don't want to have to do what you do. In fact, the Bible says that we shouldn't try to control each other's diets. Let's look at the scripture for a moment. I don't want to get into the clean and unclean food thing. I could do that, but I'm not going to. I just want you to look at Romans for a moment. See what the scripture says there. Look at Romans chapter 14. Now accept the one, verse 1, who is weak in faith, but not for the purpose of passing judgment on his opinions. Okay, these are opinions, Paul. See, now there's people, they have opinions, and some people's opinions are evidence of their weak faith. Now don't judge them, and don't even think, well, I have better faith than he does because his opinions are... No, Paul is saying, just stay out of judging one another. But realize there are some who have weaker faith, and because of their weak faith, they live certain ways. One man has faith that he may eat all things. And the context, of course, is he's speaking about meat that was offered to idols, and because some people didn't want to eat meat because it had been offered to idols, they were abstaining, they were becoming vegetarians. And one man has faith that he may eat all things, but he who is weak eats vegetables only. Let not him who eats regard with contempt him who does not eat. Let him who does not eat judge him who eats. For God has what? That's what matters. Who are you to judge the servant of another? To his own master he stands or falls, and stand he will. For the Lord is able to make him stand. One man regards one day above another. Another regards every day alike. See, these are weak faith matters. People who are so hung up on the day that you worship on. God says, that's really sort of a weak faith thing. And Paul goes ahead and he says, Let each man be fully convinced in his own mind. You decide what's best for you and you do what is best in your own mind, but don't push it on anybody else. If you want to worship on the first Thursday of every month and say that's the only true day to worship, do it. But don't push it on the rest of us, okay? If you want to worship every Saturday and you say, that's the day I need to worship on, that's the day I must worship on, do it. But don't push it on the rest of us. We're convinced we want to worship the day we want to worship on.
1: Hey, we're so glad you tuned in today. And while we're just taking a quick break, we want to mention a resource we're offering. It's a book called Grace, authored by Max Lucado. When you think of adventurous activities, you might think of whitewater rafting, surfing, or going on some crazy outdoor camping trip in the wilderness. But have you ever considered grace being an adventure that turns you upside down and rewires your thinking? Grace is exciting, and we want you to get on board. To receive your free copy of this book, go to graceupongrace.org.
0: He says, he observes the day, observes it for the Lord. He who eats does so for the Lord, for he who gives thanks to God. And he who does not for the Lord, he does not eat and gives thanks to God. For not one of us lives for himself, and not one of us dies for himself. For if we live, we live for the Lord. If we die, we die for the Lord. Therefore, whether we live or we die, we're what? We're the Lord's. And look at this, will you please? Look at verse 17. For the kingdom of God is not eating and drinking, but righteousness and peace and joy in the Holy Spirit. What should our diet be? Righteousness, peace, and joy. That's what we feed on in the family of God. And the rest of the stuff is superfluous, really. It is not central, as not the main point. Now, if you want to kill yourself by the way you eat, I mean, that's a choice you make. But it's really something that you just grow in discerning, what does God want for my life? Some people think they're going to eat themselves a little quicker into being with the Lord. No, I want a big fat steak. I don't care about fat. Just means I'm going to get home to be with the Lord a little sooner. Yeah, but how you get there might be sort of painful, you know? I mean, you just want to be wise. You want to think. But that being said, too, just another quick passage to look at. Look at 1 Timothy chapter 4. And this passage actually is a stretch for me. I really prefer, I mean, there are things I don't want to eat, frankly. I mean, there are things that sort of gross me out. Some stuff that grosses me, I don't even want to say what it is, because if I do, then maybe you think, oh, he doesn't eat it, so I shouldn't eat it. But some stuff just sort of grosses me out. But look at what the Apostle Paul says to Timothy. Verse 1, but the Spirit explicitly says, and in the latter times some will fall away from the faith, paying attention to deceitful spirits and doctrines of demons. Ooh, this is serious stuff. By means of the hypocrisy of liars, seared in their own consciences with a branding iron. Here's some of the false doctrines. Men who forbid marriage. So forbidding people to marry is a demonic doctrine. To say you cannot marry. You should not marry. And here's another demonic doctrine. To advocate abstaining from foods, which God has created to be gratefully shared in by those who believe and know the truth. For everything created by God is what? Good, if it is received with gratitude. Verse 5, and there are times when I've had to swallow on verse 5, for it is sanctified by means of the word of God in prayer. I remember one time when our neighbors across the street, not where we live now, but where we lived years ago, they invited us over for lamb. I am not a lamb. I shouldn't say lamb-liker. That's a terrible thing for a pastor to say, isn't it? Eater. Eater. I am not a lamb eater. That's a good thing for a pastor to say. I don't want to eat the sheep. Okay. Well, they had us over. They said, oh, you've got to come over. And this has happened to us This is so funny. They had us over for lamb. And I had never had lamb in my life before, okay? And so we went over, and first of all, the house was pretty dirty. It was just sort of, okay. So when it came time to pray, he asked me to pray, and I was really praying, Lord, please bless this food. Yeah, I was thinking of this passage. For it is sanctified by the word of God and prayer. Lord, that means you kill the germs, please. Well, as we were starting to eat the lamb, I took my first taste, and there was mint jelly on the table, and I thought, well, why is there jelly on the table? And I looked over and I started to take my first bite, put it in my mouth. And as I took a bite, the dog came up to me. And the dog had this big, looked like a growth on it, but it wasn't. It was a huge, all over it, there was huge ticks. Oh, yeah, yeah, yeah. Oh, it gets worse. As I'm bringing the fork up to my mouth, starting to take my first bite, I look up to the corner of the room, and there's this big black stuff in the corner of the room, and it's a tick nest up in the corner. Yeah. Everything created by God is good, and nothing is to be rejected if it's received with gratitude, for it's sanctified by means of the word of God and prayer. Oh, mercy. I took a bite. No kidding. It was like eating a sweater. It tasted just like wool. It was so sick, so woolly. They said, try the mint jelly. All right, you know, great big blobs of mint jelly on these little bites of mint. Oh, this is really good mint jelly. Could I have more mint jelly? Yeah, with one eye on the corner the whole time, I started to itchy. You know how I just... Oh. Oh, we have stories. We do. And some of them you can't share till 20 years later, you know, and you know it's safe. But what is the purpose of that? That's just that, you know, sometimes things gross you out. I mean, I've heard stories from our missionaries where they've been served up blobs of lard on bread. This is a delicacy. Everyone who's a friend eats this. Lard, it's like peanut butter and jelly. And the kids are walking around with lard on bread, you know, big pats of fat. And they tell me, man, we dug in for the sake of ministering to these people. I'm telling you, that's grace. Unmerited favor and the supernatural empowering of God. Because I couldn't do that. I'm thinking, I'll just bring some peanuts along and crackers. One of those little peanut butter and cracker and cheese things. Can I bring my own lard? This is good lard. The evening and the morning were the sixth day. Well, my point is, don't push stuff on people if you do invite them over for dinner. Don't make them eat anything. That's the Christian thing to do, is just be nice to them and maybe take them out to eat. I don't know. Where do you want to eat? God created the world, and he created it all good. And God says, as Christians, we should bless what we eat and not worry about it, but bless it. I mean, it's not that we shouldn't be wise, we shouldn't be healthful, we shouldn't take care of ourselves. But, I mean, you get to a certain point where it's like, this is organic. Where were we at the store? And they said, it's organic, organic. I mean, it's like organic potatoes or something. It was like, well, how do potatoes grow not organic? I mean, they're in the dirt. It was like something very obvious, organic. It was like, people can get so crazed about this. Get all bug-eyed and weird. All worried about what they're eating. Oh, it's not what the kingdom of God is all about. Kingdom of God is about a relationship with Jesus Christ.
1: Whether we've gotten to this part of Genesis today or not, I like to highlight the life of Joseph. I think there's a reason why the account of Joseph is at the culmination of Genesis. Joseph was unfairly treated by his brothers and sent to a foreign land as a slave. But God raised Joseph up to a high standing, second to Pharaoh. In actuality, God allowed Joseph's situation where he was betrayed by his brothers for the greater good. God knew that the famine would come and that Jacob and his family would need rescue. So, odd as it may have seemed, Egypt was a safe haven during their time of need when the world was distressed by famine. And as God does in his ever-gracious way, he would later lead the Israelites out of Egypt. But the point is that an innocent and favored son was treated cruelly, but he later stated this to his brothers. You meant evil against me, but God meant it for good, in order to bring it about as it is this day to save many people alive. So as we bring the focus to the bigger picture of the gospel, we see Jesus doing the same for us. He was treated cruelly, but later raised to a high heavenly position. And what was done for the good of humanity. It's beautiful, isn't it? Before we go for today, Pastor Mark wanted to share one more thing.
0: Thanks, Jesse. As we end our time with you today, I'd like to take a moment and ask you to be part of what we're doing here at Grace Upon Grace. 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

0: 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Now here's part one of Pastor Michael's teaching in Ephesians 1, verses 7 and 8, called, In Him We Have Redemption.
1: Welcome, we're glad you're here. We're going to open our Bibles to Ephesians chapter 1. This is our second study in the book of Ephesians. We did the other one weeks ago. It is up on our YouTube channel if you want to catch up and you weren't here for that. How many of you were here for the single 10 a.m. service we did with Jason preaching? Raise up your hand. I believe Jason is Italian, even though he's not. Did you see those hand gestures? I mean, that guy, I think he has some Italian in him. And after he preached to us, he's our new youth director. I feel like I need to add some dudes and bros into my sermons. You guys agree with that? So I might throw one or two in there just to try to keep up with the times. But anyway, thank you, dudes. So we're in Ephesians 1. In him we have redemption. We're going to read the first several verses. We're going to backtrack actually to verse 3. We're only going up to verse 8 this morning. The target verses are 7 and 8. So if you're able to stand, why don't you stand one more time for the reading of God's word. Ephesians 1, 3. Blessed be the God and Father of our Lord Jesus Christ, who has blessed us with every spiritual blessing in the heavenly places in Christ. Just as he chose us in him before the foundation of the world, that we would be holy and blameless before him. In love, he predestined us to adoption as sons through Jesus Christ to himself, according to the kind intention of his will, to the praise of the glory of his grace, which he freely bestowed on us in the beloved. In him, Jesus is the beloved one. In Christ, we have redemption through his blood, the forgiveness of our trespasses, according to the riches of his grace, which he lavished on us in all wisdom and insight. You can have a seat. Father, we are grateful to be together in 2026. It's really hard to believe that we are in that year, but here we are, and we are grateful to be together. We're grateful to have a year ahead of us and to look forward to what you will do in our personal lives and in the life of this church. We want to lay the year at your feet. And as we start off the year, I can't think of a better text to celebrate redemption in Jesus, the forgiveness of all of our trespasses, to bask in the beauty of the gospel. There's nothing better. And so I pray that you would speak to us, Lord, that above my voice would be the voice of your Spirit speaking to us about who we are in Christ and how we're to respond to the incredible riches that we possess in Jesus. We lay this time at your feet. Pray that you'll be pleased with the way that we teach and the way we respond to your word. I pray in Jesus' name, all God's people said, amen. I was watching a recent interview with Tim Tebow. He was being interviewed on a podcast, and the subject of Aaron Hernandez came up. Aaron Hernandez played with Tim with the Florida Gators college football team, and they did very well. And Aaron made it to the pros, and he played, I think, 3 years with the New England Patriots. His life took a turn for the worse. Sadly, something happened on an evening, and he was convicted of murdering somebody. He ended up in prison. Some of you will remember this story. It wasn't that many years ago. And in prison, he committed suicide. He died at the age of 27 years old. And when Tim was being interviewed, he was being interviewed by what was clearly at least some non-Christians. He started to tear up a little bit about Aaron. And the host said, where's that emotion coming from? And he said, well, he goes, I have regrets about Aaron. And he said, why? He goes, well, for 6 months, we did devotions together with the coach of the Florida Gators and myself. I know Aaron heard the gospel. And I wish I would have done more to pour into his life. And the host was like flabbergasted. He said, you feel responsible for what happened to Aaron? He goes, yeah, in some ways I do. I wish I would have been there for him more. I wish I would have reached out to him more. And the host, a little shocked by this, said, "Where does that compassion come from?" And Tim says, it comes from my faith. And he said, "When I was young, I was in the Philippines, I was 15 years old, and I was in a village and I met a boy who was born with his feet backwards, his feet in the wrong direction." And he said, he lived in this village where they treated him as a throwaway because he was born, you know, in this way. My heart broke for him and how he was treated, but not only did when I was praying, he said, you know, I was basically saying, "Lord, my heart's broken for this boy." And the Lord basically spoke to his heart and said, "That's good that your heart is broken, but what are you going to do about it?" Well, in later years, Tim has gone back. They've built a hospital where they do surgeries for kids that are born with these kind of maladies. That's a beautiful way to, if I can use the analogy, to put feet to our faith. I was talking to a wonderful woman of God who's part of our fellowship here, and she said, "When you told that story about Tim Tebow, I couldn't help but think that we're all born with our feet backwards. We're all born with our feet pointing in the wrong direction. We're all born in a broken, sinful world, and we need God's grace and we need his love." And today we're going to talk about God's grace and love, and we're going to talk about redemption. And if you've ever felt like Tim, maybe, you know, it's something different. Maybe you have felt that pull or that weight to redeem yourself. You know, we use language like that. And sometimes when we say, "I want to redeem myself," we might be thinking about, you know, maybe you're an athlete and you want a second chance at an opportunity in a sport. Or maybe it's in a relationship, or maybe at work. And you say to yourself, you know, "I'd really like to redeem myself here." We even use the language of atonement in our culture. "I really wish I could atone for this and atone for that." But when it comes to Christianity and the Bible, here's the problem. The challenge is that we can't atone for things that we've done in light of God. We've all sinned and we all fall short of God's glory. And a lot of people, recognizing that weight of sin and that guilt that goes along with it, they'll try to do religious rituals. Some people will make a pilgrimage to a certain holy place, in quotes, and they'll climb up some stairs on their knees, or they'll do something, some sort of ritual, some sort of religious thing, and hope that that will put them back in good standing with God. Some people living in our world follow religions that say, maybe if your good works outweigh your bad works, then you'll be okay with God on that day. But if you know anything about the Bible, you know that the way God has reconciled us back to himself is not through our good works, not through religious things that we have done, but we just read about it. It's through the redemption that was purchased for us in Jesus Christ. Jesus came to rescue us from all of those things, all those weights. And I would say to you, if you think about humankind, much of what ails us in this life is from these issues of, am I accepted? Am I forgiven? Can I be forgiven? There's a lot of people walking around wondering if they're even a candidate for God's forgiveness. They might think, perhaps I've sinned beyond what can be forgiven. Maybe there's just too much, too many things, too many wrongs I've committed in my life. And nothing can be further from the truth. God's grace is more than sufficient for all of us. Amen? I want you to keep in mind, the guy that wrote these verses was a man who persecuted the church. He hated the church. He was there when Stephen, the first martyr in the book of Acts, was stoned, and he was giving his consent to it. He got letters from the chief priests, and he went there, here and there and everywhere to imprison men and women and everybody he could throw in jail who believed in the gospel of Jesus Christ. And he experienced the grace of God, even though he would describe himself as the chief of sinners. So I don't know where you all are. There's people watching online in terms of your knowledge of these things, where you are in your relationship with Christ. But I have some really good news for you. We have a Redeemer. His name is Jesus, and he's come to save us from all of our sins. Paul, who wrote Ephesians, also wrote the book of Romans, and he describes his struggle with the flesh in redemptive language. Let me just give you a quick definition of the idea of redemption. Redemption means to purchase from slavery. In the ancient world, if someone was a slave, someone could purchase them out of that slavery. They could go in, pay money, pay silver and gold, and give them or buy their freedom for them. In a modern sense, we could think of someone who, perhaps if it worked this way, was indicted for something that they had done wrong. And let's say there was an amount of money that you could pay to set them free from jail. The big picture of the Bible is how God saved the people of Israel from Egyptian bondage. That was his redemption of them. 400 years they were there in Egypt. They were under the severe treatment of taskmasters and building, you know, the cities for Pharaoh. And God called Moses and he brought them out with a strong hand. He redeemed them.
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1: And let's say there was an amount of money that you could pay to set them free from jail. The big picture of the Bible is how God saved the people of Israel from Egyptian bondage. That was his redemption of them. 400 years they were there in Egypt. They were under the severe treatment of taskmasters and building, you know, the cities for Pharaoh. And God called Moses and he brought them out with a strong hand. He redeemed them. Remember, on the night of the Passover, those who belonged to the Lord were instructed to kill a lamb and to put its blood on their doorposts and the top on the lintel. And God said, when I pass over, if I see the blood, your house will be spared. And there was a great cry in Egypt that night, and God set his people free. He redeemed them. He bought them out of slavery by the blood of the lamb. The ultimate fulfillment of that is Jesus, who buys us out of slavery to sin by his own blood. Amen? That is the good news of redemption. This is what Jesus has done for us. And Paul, talking about his life in terms of these themes, says in Romans 7:14, for we know that the law is spiritual, but I am of flesh. Here's redemption language, at least part of it. Sold into bondage to sin. In Romans 7:24, Paul cries, and we can all relate to this, wretched man that I am, who will set me free? The NIV says, who will rescue me from the body of this death? He'll go on to say, thanks be to God who gives us the victory through Jesus Christ. So here's the dilemma. Sometimes we look at ourselves, we look at our world, and we ask the question, who can set me free from my own struggle, from the struggle with others, from sin, from the ideas of, or the realities of guilt, etc.? The New Living Translation puts it this way, Romans 7:24, oh, what a miserable person I am. Who will free me from this life that is dominated by sin and death? That is a question that we all wrestle with. And some people don't even know what they're wrestling with, but they sense it. There's a sense of the need for Christ. Indeed, God has put eternity in our heart.